All right, hope you are digging the vibes. Right here, Geist. This is Tiny Little Things, the Trip Switch remix. Before that, Animal Trainer with Hacienda. A nice little bit of British trip hop. Before that, 07, that was Home. Some British ambient. Before that, Sasha with Line Pulse. Some Detroit grown dubby techno before that. Or techie dub. That was Octave One with Existence. Takes us back to, Species of Fishes, Yamal Part 2. And if you would like to check out the whole set list, head to weru.org, navigate to today's time slot under Music, and you will see all the tracks right there. All right. For your weather tonight, mostly clear, low around 38. Folks, remember 38? Gonna love it. Northwest wind, 6 to 11 miles per hour, light in the evening, gusting as high as 22 miles per hour. Saturday, that's tomorrow, sunny, high near 70 with a calm wind. All right, hope this reminds you of a nice, warm day.

ride right here. A wonderful pop group, Hot Chip. This is Hungry Child, the Paul Wolford Sunrise mix. Before that, Swoof with Tidal. That was the Tim Green remix. That takes us back to Geist, Tiny Little Things, the Trip Switch remix. Many remixes on this show. All right. 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Francis Hamabe's Maine is a joyful exploration of an artist's interpretation of Maine. 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All right. In Brooklyn, there is a seedling swap at the Friend Memorial Public Library. That's at One Reach Road. It's tomorrow, 10 a.m. to noon. It's hosted in collaboration with the Brooklyn Food Corps. It's a perfect time for anyone who has started more seedlings this spring than their beds can hold and is looking for more variety. Check it out. That's at the Friend Memorial Public Library in Brooklyn. And tomorrow is World Fish Migration Day. Celebrate this at the Narragansett River in Cherryfield, a community event focused on summer 2026 construction plans for a nature-like fishway, replacing an aging dam that has impaired fish passage for more than 65 years. It does not say where this event is in Cherryfield. Check out the Down East Salmon Federation for more information. All right, hope you're all having a lovely Friday. Gonna carry you out here with one more track, and then we'll have another hour of the vibes after the break. Hope you dig it.

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And we will be on low power for the next 1 to 2 weeks. 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All right, hope you're digging the vibes right here. Guy J, this is Surreal. Before that, wrapping you around to the previous hour, Eze Ramirez with Dust Tech. All right, stay tuned.

All right, another nice track. Hope you're digging it. This is Ken with an H, K-H-E-N. Some Little Secrets. Before that, Guy J, Worlds Apart. Dowden, before that, with Feather. And that takes us back to another one from Guy J, Surreal. And Eze Ramirez, before that, Dust Tech. Full set list is available at weru.org. 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Find this time slot, and there are all the tracks for you. Another thing that's on the website is the calendar, the events calendar. You can also navigate directly there, weru.org/events. Tomorrow, check out Bagadoose Chorale Spring Concert, The Armed Man, A Mass for Peace. This is at Ellsworth High School Auditorium. The 80-voice Bagadoose Chorale and Gem Orchestra, under the direction of Bronwyn Corgi, present Sir Carl Jenkins' magnum opus, The Armed Man, A Mass for Peace. This sounds pretty good. This is at 3 p.m. tomorrow to 4:30. It's a 13-movement work with diverse texts chronicling the fevered descent into war, the infinite horror of conflict, the desolate aftermath of aggression, and the tentative movement towards peace. This is $20. Also, that is tomorrow. Also tomorrow, at the Alamo Theater in Bucksport, 6 p.m., Steal This Story, Please. Undeterred by armed soldiers, smooth-talking politicians, and riot police, journalist Amy Goodman has reported some of the most consequential stories of our time. Steal This Story, Please is a gripping portrait of the trailblazer whose unwavering commitment to truth-telling spans three decades of turbulent history. Check that out. That is at the Alamo Theater in Bucksport tomorrow at 6 p.m. Stay tuned.

All right, I want to thank you for digging the vibes. If you dug them, hope you did. Right here, Sasha Brammer, Ananda. Before that, Madame Valeria, that is French Touch. Before that one, Michael Mayer with Fjordstil. And that takes us back to Tunnel Visions with Guava. That's Era's Sunset Mix. Before that, Pig and Dan with Positive Vibrations. Takes us back to Scam, S-K-A-M, with Mystery. And Ken, before that, with Some Little Secrets. Whole set list is available at weru.org. Stay tuned next Friday for the one and only Sam West here on The Vibes. And coming up right after this, on the 10 o'clock hour, we have Immortus X and the Dark Side of the Tune. All right, this is DJ OK. Happy holiday weekend. Good night.

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and on down to the hole in the city, a head full of smoke and a heart with no pity, sliding down the slippery pole to the edge of the night. 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I hold a 10-ton hammer to your skin. 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In the formless depths of Zim Zam Zim. Well, everyone's running to the top of the hill. Ice caps, melted waters rising still. Storm winds howling, flames up in the sky. Towers are falling, smoke fills your lungs. 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Some praying for the end to come fast. 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
0: Kermit?
1: Hmm?
0: Make time.

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0: It was in the middle there.
1: It wasn't that great.
0: I kind of liked it.
1: It was terrible.
0: I loved it.
1: Get him off!
0: Form!
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True. 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Very, very dreadfully nervous I had been, and now. But why will you say that I am mad? The disease had sharpened my senses, not destroyed, not dulled them. Above all, the sense of hearing acute. I heard all things in the heaven and in the earth, and I heard many things in hell. How then am I mad? So hearken and observe how healthily, how calmly I can tell you the whole story. It is impossible to say how first the idea entered my brain, but once conceived it haunted me day and night. Now object there was none, passion there was none. I loved the old man. He had never wronged me. He had never given me insult. For his gold I had no desire. I think it was his eye. Yes, yes, it was this. One of his eyes resembled that of a vulture. A pale blue eye with a film over it. Whenever it fell upon me, my blood ran cold. And so, by degrees, very gradually, I made up my mind to take the life of the old man, and thus rid myself of the eye forever. Now, this is the point. You fancy me mad. Madmen know nothing. But you should have seen me. You should have seen how wisely I proceeded, with what caution, with what foresight, with what dissimulation I went to work. I was never kinder to the old man than during the whole week before I killed him. And every night about midnight, I turned the latch of his door and opened it, oh so gently. And then, when I had made an opening sufficient for my head, I put in a dark lantern, all closed, closed so that no light shone out, and then I thrust in my head. Oh, you would have laughed to see how cunningly I thrust it in. I moved it slowly, very, very slowly, so I might not disturb the old man's sleep. It took me an hour to place my whole head within the opening so far that I could see him as he lay upon his bed. Would a madman have been so wise as this? And then, when my head was well in the room, I undid the lantern cautiously, oh so cautiously, cautiously, for the hinges creaked. I undid it just so much that a single thin ray fell upon the vulture eye. Now this I did for 7 long nights, every night, just at midnight. But I found the eye always closed. And so it was impossible to do the work, for it was not the old man who vexed me, but his evil eye. And every morning when the day broke, I went boldly into the chamber and spoke courageously to him, calling him by name in a hearty tone and inquiring how he had passed the night. So, you see, he would have been a very profound old man indeed to suspect that every night just at 12, I looked upon him while he slept. Upon the 8th night, I was more than usually cautious in opening the door. Now, a watch's minute hand moves more quickly than did mine. Never before that night had I felt the extent of my own powers, of my sagacity. I could scarcely contain my feelings of triumph to think that there I was, opening the door little by little, and not even to dream of my secret deeds or thoughts he could. I fairly chuckled at the idea, and perhaps he heard me. For he moved on the bed suddenly, as if startled. Now you may think that I drew back, but no. His room was as black as pitch with the thick darkness, for the shutters were closed fastened through fear of robbers. And so I knew that he could not see the opening of the door, and I kept pushing it on,
steadily, steadily. I had my head in and was about to open the lantern when my thumb slipped on the tin fastening, and the old man sprang up in the bed crying out, "Who's there?" I kept quite still and said nothing. For a whole hour, I did not move a muscle. And in the meantime, I did not hear him lie down. He was still sitting up in the bed, listening. Just as I have done, night after night, hearkening to the death watches in the wall. Presently, I heard a slight groan. And I knew it was the groan of mortal terror. It was not a groan of pain or of grief. Oh, no. It was the low, stifled sound that arises from the bottom of the soul when overcharged with awe. I knew the sound well. Many a night, just at midnight when all the world slept, it has welled up from my own bosom, and deepening with its dreadful echo the terrors that distracted me. I say I knew it well. I knew what the old man felt, and I pitied him, although I did chuckle at heart. I knew that he had been lying awake ever since the first slight noise when he had turned in the bed. His fears had been ever since growing upon him. He'd been trying to fancy them causeless, but could not. He'd been saying to himself, "It's nothing but the wind in the chimney. Oh, it's only a mouse crossing the floor, or it's merely a cricket." Merely a cricket, which has made a single chirp. Yes, he has been trying to comfort himself with all these suppositions, but he had found all in vain, because death, in approaching him, had stalked with his black shadow before him and enveloped the victim, and it was the mournful influence of the unperceived shadow that caused him to feel, although he neither saw nor heard, to feel the presence of my head within the room. So when I had waited a long time, very patiently, without hearing him lie down, I resolved to open a little, a very, very little crevice in the lantern. Oh, so I opened it. You cannot imagine how stealthily, until at length, a single dim ray, like the thread of a spider, shot from out the crevice and fell upon the vulture eye. It was open, wide, wide open, and I grew furious as I gazed upon it. I saw it with perfect distinctness, all a dull blue, with a hideous veil over it that chilled the very marrow in my bones. But I could see nothing else of the old man's face or person. I had directed the ray, as if by instinct, precisely upon the damned spot. And have I not told you what you mistake for madness is but over-acuteness of the senses? Now I say there came to my ears a low, dull, quick sound, such as a watch makes when enveloped in cotton. I knew that sound well, too. Was the beating of the old man's heart. It increased my fury as the beating of a drum stimulates the soldier into courage. But even yet, I refrained and kept still. I scarcely breathed. I held the lantern motionless. I tried how steadily I could maintain the ray upon the eye. Meantime, the hellish tattoo of the heart increased. It grew quicker and quicker and louder. In every instant, the old man's terror must have been extreme. Oh, it grew louder, I say, louder every moment. Do you mock me well? I've told you that I am nervous, so I am. And now, at the dead hour of night, amid the dreadful silence of that old house, so strange a noise as this excited me to uncontrollable terror. Yet, for some minutes longer, I refrained and stood still. But the beating grew louder, louder. I thought that the heart must burst. And now a new anxiety seized me. The sound would be heard by a neighbor.
The old man's hour had come. With a loud yell, I threw open the lantern and leapt into the room. He shrieked once. Once only. In an instant, I dragged him to the floor and pulled the heavy bed over him. I then smiled gaily to find the deed so far done. Oh, but for many minutes, the heart beat on with a muffled sound. This, however, did not vex me. It would not be heard through the wall. At length, it ceased. The old man was dead. I removed the bed and examined the corpse. Yes, he was stone dead. I placed my hand upon the heart and held it there many minutes, and there was no pulsation. He was stone dead. His eye would trouble me no more. If you still think me mad, you will think so no longer when I describe the wise precautions I took for the concealment of the body. Now the night waned, and I worked hastily, but in silence. Now, first of all, I dismembered the corpse. I cut off the head, and the arms, and the legs. And then I took up three planks from the flooring of the chamber and deposited all between the scantlings. I then replaced the board so cleverly, so cunningly, that no human eye, not even his, could have detected anything wrong. There was nothing to wash out, no stain of any kind, no blood spot whatsoever. I had been too wary for that. A tub had caught all. When I made an end of these labors, it was 4 o'clock, still dark as midnight. The bell sounded the hour. There came a knocking at the street door. I went down to open it with a light heart, for what had I now to fear? There entered three men, who introduced themselves with perfect suavity as officers of the police. A shriek had been heard by a neighbor during the night. Suspicion of foul play had been aroused. Information had been lodged at the police office, and they, the officers, had been deputed to search the premises. I smiled, for what had I to fear? I bade the gentlemen welcome. The shriek, I said, was from my own in a dream. The old man I mentioned was absent in the country. So I took my visitors all over the house. I bade them search well. I led them at length to his chamber. I showed them his treasures, secure, undisturbed. In the enthusiasm of my confidence, I brought chairs into the room and desired them here to rest for their fatigues, while I myself, in the wild audacity of my perfect triumph, placed my own seat upon the very spot which reposed the corpse of the victim. The officers were satisfied. My manner had convinced them. I was singularly at ease. They sat, and while I answered cheerily, they chatted of familiar things, but ere long I felt myself getting pale and wished them gone. My head ached. I fancied a ringing in my ears, but still they sat and still chatted. The ringing became more distinct. It continued and became more distinct. I talked more freely to get rid of the feeling, but it continued and gained definitiveness until, at length, I found that the noise was not within my ears. No doubt I now grew very pale, but I talked more fluently and with a heightened voice, yet the sound increased, and what could I do? It was a low, dull, quick sound. Much such a sound as a watch makes when enveloped in cotton. I gasped for breath, and yet the officers, they heard it not. I talked more quickly, more vehemently, but the noise steadily increased. I arose and argued about trifles in a high key and with violent gesticulations, but the noise steadily increased. Why would they not be gone? I paced the floor to and fro with heavy strides, as if excited to fury by the observation of the men, but the noise steadily increased. Oh, God, what could I do? Oh, I foamed, I raved, I swore. I swung the chair upon which I had been sitting and grated it upon the boards, but the noise arose over all and continually increased. It grew louder, louder, louder, and still the men chatted pleasantly and smiled.
Was it possible they heard not, Almighty God? No! Oh, they heard. They suspected. Oh, they knew. Oh, they were making a mockery of my horror. This I thought. Oh, and this I think. But anything was better than this agony. Anything was more tolerable than this derision. I could bear these hypocritical smiles no longer. I felt that I must scream or die. And

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1: This is Vincent Price.
2: Can you dig it? 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Go walk around a grave 12 times backward.
1: This is Vincent Price.
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dear friends and family, and welcome to this week's Acceptance of Moist Fluids. It's that liquid drum and bass show to get your juices flowing. I'm your host, DJ Thumpa Lee. Kicking this week off with Toccata by Exception, going back to 1973.

moist fluids. With my drum and bass, get your juices flowing. We started the show off with Toccata by Exception, going back to 1973. Now we followed that up with Feeling by Project Zeus, Truth in You by Lucidity, and that last song was Bluebirds by Yoja. And the next song on the deck is Make This Moment by Alexis.

Now, at that time, I had no idea in what capacity. But I did know, even then, that I was going to be involved in music. I knew then music would be my life's work.

clear what I was going to do for a livelihood or what I was going to do when I became a man. I was going to be involved in music. Now, at that time, I had no idea in what capacity. But I did know, even then, that I was going to be involved in music. I knew then music would be my life's work.

moist fluids, liquid drum and bass, getting your juices flowing. We just heard Make This Moment by Alexis, Presage by United Souls, and the last song was The Art of Falling in Love by Bad for Life. 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Thanks you all for tuning in, turning on, and dropping out with me. And the next song I've got lined up for you on the deck is a brand new release by Unknown Artist. And this is called Tommy's Diner.

Fluids. We just heard Tommy's Diner by Unknown Artist. From A to B by Inch M. That last song was Clear My Mind by Naz. The next song is In the Clouds by Configure.

fluids, bringing it back in where we started the whole show off with Toccata by Exception, going back to 1973. What we just heard was In the Clouds by Configure, Back to You by Freaks and Geeks, and that last song was Show My Love by Sonics. 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

those fluids seem a little more solid. Hope your juices are flowing. We started the second hour off with Hocus Pocus by Focus, going back to 1970, followed by Wings by Sola and Hoax, Promises by Phyllis and Ella Sop, and that last song was Roadblock by HLZ. Yeah, got a little heavier, didn't we? Yeah, I think so. Well, let's see where this is going from a file that I had to blow the dust off because I haven't touched it in forever. So let's see what this is. This is Origins by Mad B.

Yeah, is it liquid? Is it solid? It's definitely drum and bass solid. It's just when you think it's starting to liquefy, it turns back into a solid. But I guess that's what moist fluids are. It's like when you take corn starch and put it in water and you get that weird stuff where you move it and it stays a solid, but when you let it sit, it becomes a liquid. Local radio stations that you should be supporting, and you are tuned into our 97.3 WHPW in Harpswell, Maine, 91.9 WDRT in Verquah, Wisconsin, 107.3 WCAA in Albany, New York, 96.1 KACR in Alameda, California, 91.1 WGDR in Plainfield, Vermont, 91.7 WGDH in Hardwick, Vermont, 89.9 WERU in Blue Hill, Maine, 95.5 WKFH in Elwood City, Pennsylvania, 100.1 WGOT in Gainesville, Florida, and 91.5 WOOL in Bellows Falls, Vermont. And yeah, thus brings us to this week's dose of jungle, where drum and bass all began in the early 90s. But yeah, drum and bass, jungle still alive and well, screaming and kicking. And the next track we got lined up is called Jungle to Jungle by Adred, and this is featuring Shaper.

of Jungle. Let's see if I could bring it back. We just heard Jungle to Jungle by AdRed featuring Shaper, Nightcrawler by Subreachers, and that last song was Licked Up by Fez the Kid and Sweetly. And yeah, like I said, let's bring it back into the liquid drum and bass, what the show is all about. Getting your juices flowing. And the next song is Waiting Sunshine by Joja.

we started off the second hour, Hocus Pocus by Focus, going back to 1970. We just heard Waiting Sunshine by Joja, and that last song was Shelter by Drawn Moon, and thus concludes this week's acceptance of Moist Fluids. I'd like to thank you all for tuning in. Show has been produced here in Girdwood, Alaska for the Pacifica Radio Network. And yeah, be good to each other, love one another, be calm, cool, collective, be patient, inspire the best in each other, be the best person you want to be. And until next week, we're just going to allow this song to jam on through, and this is your DJ, Thumpalee.

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1: Welcome, friends, to another edition of Economic Update, a weekly program devoted to the economic dimensions of our lives and those of our children. I'm your host, Richard Wolf. Today's program, we'll be talking about union struggles in the city of Los Angeles, talking about how capitalism versus socialism deals with the artificial intelligence challenge to our economic situation. And finally, what Mayor Mamdani in New York City might think about doing when, as has now happened, he is threatened by billionaires that they will leave New York if he dares tax them even a small portion of what they ought to be paying. So let's begin. As I often do, I want to talk to you about a labor struggle, because it is part of the change this country needs, and because there are really important new militant trade union actions spreading across the United States. A recent one involved the public school teachers and staff of the Los Angeles Unified School District. Things had gotten so bad between the managers and the army of teachers, and it's a real army. If my numbers are correct, the Los Angeles Unified School District cares for teachers, provide meals for, and so on, 400,000 students per day. And the three unions that represent 85% of all those workers means 85% of 83,300 workers. So we're talking about an enormous operation. If my numbers are correct and my research is good, then Los Angeles is the second largest school district, school system in the United States. And therefore, what happens there is a very important part of the story of education in the United States. Well, they were going to go on strike. The date was set, April 14th of this year. But just at the last moment, they reached a tentative agreement. Here's the three unions. The United Teachers of Los Angeles, that's one. Local 99 of the Service Employees International Union, that's two. And the Associated Administrators of Los Angeles, that's three. And they work together. Let me underscore that. They work together. Just like workers become more powerful if they're in a union, unions become more powerful if they work together. It's the same logic and the same improved power at the bargaining table. So here are some of the highlights that they were able to achieve. A 24% wage increase. That alone is an extraordinary achievement. Expanded work hours for members, allowing them to qualify for health benefits. Very important, as all teachers or school workers will tell you. And it also canceled layoffs for roughly 245 information technology technicians working in and for the school system. Annual salaries of a special group of them, 13.86% increase. Annual salaries. I could go on. It's a remarkable settlement. Major improvements. Administrators also won gains that are important for them. An 8-hour workday, a 40-hour work week, flex time with notice, a 13% wage increase, many gains that other workers need, but many other workers who lack either unions or unions that work together with others will not be able to match. And therein lies a lesson you can all draw. The second update I want to turn to has to do with artificial intelligence. And I want to show you how capitalism versus socialism handles artificial intelligence differently. I want you to see that what a new technology does depends much less on the technology itself and much more on the system that installs it. So now very quickly an example. Imagine a piece of equipment, in this case artificial intelligence, that makes all the workers in a factory, office, or store, or a portion of them, it doesn't matter, twice as productive as they used to be. Okay? Let's take for an example, an enterprise has 100 workers. What does the capitalist who owns and operates this enterprise, whether that's an individual or a partnership or a corporation with a board of directors, what do they do? And I'll tell you. They buy the equipment and they fire half the workers. You all know this. That's why there's the alarm. AI is bringing a wave of unemployment. What that's really saying, translated, is AI brought in by capitalists will produce a 50% unemployment, half the worker. 50 workers will be fired. Why? Because the other 50 with AI can do as much as 100 used to be required to do. The capitalist is very happy. He produces just as much output before now with 50 workers that he did before with 100. He sells all of that. Let's assume he sells it at the same price he always did. He makes the same revenue he always did. And in that revenue is the money to replace the tools and equipment that were used up, plus the money to pay half the workers. He doesn't have a payroll of 100 people, only 50 now. And the profit that he gets, as he always did. But now the profit is larger, and you all know why. Because half of what he used to have to pay to the workers, he doesn't have to pay them anymore. He fired them. So he keeps that part of the revenue that he used to use to pay 50 workers for himself. So his regular profit is boosted by what he gets out of installing AI. That's how it works. Now, who wins in this game? The capitalist. Of course he wins. The workers who keep their job, they don't lose much, but they don't gain anything either. They're still working 8 hours a day, doing and getting the same wage, et cetera, et cetera. But for the other half of the workers, the ones who got fired, this is a disaster. And for the local community where those workers who got fired used to go to bowling or to the bar or to the grocery store, they don't have the money because they lost their job. So that's going to hurt the community. How would socialists do this? Let's assume a company owned and operated by the workers themselves. What would they do? Would they turn away from AI? Not at all. They would be eager to install AI, but they would do it in a different way. They would say to all the workers at the workplace, we have wonderful news. We're buying AI, and we're going to cut your workday in half. That's right. You're going to come and 4 hours later, you're done. Not 8 hours later, 4 hours later. Why? Because with all of you working 4 hours, half a day, with AI, we can produce as much because you're all doubly productive as we did before. So the benefit in a socialist arrangement will be a technology that liberates half the work time of the working class. It's good for the workers, and they're the majority. It's wonderful for them. AI is a boon, not a threat. It's a threat because of the capitalists. And here's the sad reality. Capitalists will install new technology to make more money. And at the same time, they'll fire the workers who allow them to make more money. I just showed you how that works. In other words, the way capitalists do it widens the inequality in a society. It makes a capitalist, already the richer folks in our community, even richer. And it savagely attacks the working class by firing half of them, making them poorer. Rich get richer, poor get poorer. Not a mystery, not a biblical foretelling, but a feature of capitalism, which is why we have Elon Musk and all of them on one side and the millions on the other. The problem is not AI. The problem is a capitalist system that controls how AI is utilized and installed. The last update I have time for is the threat by Kenneth Griffin, head of Citadel, a hedge fund, to leave New York or to not build his headquarters in New York if Mr. Mamdani, the new mayor of New York City, goes through with his program to tax people who have a second apartment they don't live in New York City. And if they are the rich, who are those people? Mr. Griffin threatens, and many of you seem to think that the capitalists, the rich, can threaten not to pay taxes, get away with it, because everybody has to be afraid they might leave. That's a way of thinking that doesn't understand the tools that a mayor who was determined to do this, as Mamdani seems to be, and even Governor Hochul is in agreement with it, want to do a small tax on people who get away with not paying their fair share. Well, let me urge all of you to remember, a mayor has power. Any company that threatens to leave New York City should be, my advice, told by the mayor, if you do that, we will use every legal tool at our disposal to tell the people of the United States, not just the people of New York, that you did that. And they might want to think about the fact that you did that, that you're not a good citizen, that you don't pay your fair share of taxes, that you will not help the city solve its fiscal problems, even though you're already a billionaire and among the richest people on the planet, as Kenneth Griffin is. The mayor of New York could convince many people around the country not to put their money with Citadel, not to be part of the Citadel portfolio of companies like Avis Rent-A-Car and so on. These are important weapons that can be used. You don't fold up your cards and quit because a billionaire threatens to hurt you. If that's the way they're going to react to paying their fair share of taxes, well, then the gloves are off, but they're off on everybody. And those companies are vulnerable, too, if a mayor and the people who support him understand it. Stay with me. We've come to the end of the first half of today's show. We will be interviewing Dr. Harriet Fraud in the second half, and I think you'll find her analysis of the turning away from having children around the world very worthwhile. Stay with us. We'll be right back. Welcome back, friends, to the second half of Economic Update. It is my pleasure and my honor to bring back Dr. Harriet Fraud, who has been before our cameras and here in the studio with us many times. You know her. You have written to us about her. And we're bringing her back to talk about a remarkable phenomena. She calls it, as others do, a birth strike, a decision by couples around the world not to have children. And it's remarkable. It is a fundamental demographic shift, and it's something we want to explore. Dr. Harriet Fraud is a mental health counselor and hypnotherapist in private practice in New York City. She has been in practice for 50 years, and she has been a left activist for far longer. Her current podcast, Capitalism Hits Home, is available on YouTube and through Democracy at Work. She speaks and writes on the mutual shaping of personal life with politics and economics. So first of all, Harriet, thank you very much for joining us.
2: Glad to be here.
1: Okay, tell us, let's start right off the bat. What is this quote-unquote birth strike that you say is happening in the U.S. and globally, and how long has it been going on?
2: This has been going on for quite a while, and it began in the late 70s, I suppose, but it's getting more and more acute, and it's in every nation in the world except South Saharan Africa. And I'm most informed about the American experience, which is quite serious, although not as serious as places like Korea, which can't reproduce its population. You know, it can reproduce only a tiny fraction of its population. But it's been going on for a while.
1: Can you help us, if you will, situate this birth strike? In other words, why is this happening? What is going on, presumably, if it is happening in so many different parts of the world at different levels of economic, political, cultural development, then it must be something very profound and not associated particularly with the peculiarities of one place or another. So what is it about modern society and presumably about the institutions of marriage and family out of which children usually emerge?
2: Well, what it is really, and I particularly have studied it in the United States, although it is a worldwide phenomenon, except for South Saharan Africa, it has to do with the necessity of two incomes in a marriage to get by. And that has to do, really, in the United States, with the outsourcing of mainly unionized, well-paid male jobs in manufacturing to countries that are much lower salaried, like India, China, Bangladesh, Pakistan, so that people in manufacturing capitalist owners who had to pay $30 an hour to American unionized workers can get away with paying China's salaries were the highest at $5 an hour. It's a big difference. And so the profits could be accumulated, because accumulating is the whole idea with capitalism. As Karl Marx said, accumulate, accumulate, accumulate. That is Moses and your prophets. And so with salaries lowered, in the United States, the family wage for men was over. And that was pretty universal. And so that both members of a marriage had to work outside the home in order to get by at a standard of living that was lower than they had when they had one well-paid male income. And in the United States, that was not fought by the AFL-CIO. It was fought fought by the Nordic countries, which have much less of a bleeding of population for several reasons, and in France, where they have excellent public child care. But in the United States, it's terribly acute. In the United States and Japan, which had none of those things, no help for pregnant women and no maternity and paternity leaves and a big cut in income if one had a child. And that's what you have in the United States. You have a real problem. When a worker has a child in the United States, if it's a female worker, she will get penalized. It will be assumed, and unfortunately correctly, that if the child has a problem, it'll be the woman who stays home to take care of that child. And so women have a motherhood penalty, whereas women on average get 82% of male salaries. Women who are mothers get around 60% of male salaries. And so it's a severe penalty.
1: So your argument is, in part, that the economic changes of the last, let's say, 30 years or more have made the decision, in a way, for young people not to have children. They don't have the time, the energy, the money left over, given their job, work, and income responsibilities, to do it. But I'm assuming, knowing you and your argument, that there are other reasons in addition, not instead of, but in addition to the economics, that are making this happen.
2: Yes, there are. One is the women's movement, which emerged in the late 60s, which mitigated against the idea that women should serve men. Now, that mitigation of that, of the message that women are inferior in order to serve men, that that's their destiny, or women should have children because that's their only fulfilling destiny. That's the point articulated by Vance, America's vice president, that women who don't have children are dried up cat ladies. That put down really wasn't sufficient, because married couples found that they couldn't survive without child care, without generous paternity and maternity leaves that countries that don't have such a bleeding of population have, like Norway, Denmark, Sweden, Finland. They have much less of a birth strike for several reasons. One is because they have extensive maternity and paternity leaves. The second is that they have universal child care paid for by the government. In the United States, for example, infant daycare costs on average $21,000 a year. Most Americans don't have $21,000 that they can take off the top for daycare. And if you have two children, okay, that's $42,000 a year. The only people who keep having as many children as they used to is the top 1%. And of course, that's understandable, because they can hire nannies and maids and cooks and all the kind of personnel that take care of the household. So that Sheryl Sandberg, in her book Lean In, says, and Sheryl Sandberg was a vice president of Facebook and got a huge salary. And she says, of course, women, you can have it all. You can have children, you can be married, you can have it all. And she didn't mention that while she had it all, she had 9 servants. And of course that helps and is rare.
1: Let me turn to the other side. Instead of asking you more about what causes this phenomena, what do you think are some of its effects? I mean, how would you help us begin to think about the next years of American history when we are not reproducing our population? We are having a birth strike, especially when you put that together with deporting immigrants on a mass scale. What is coming down the pike as a result of this?
2: Well, as a result of this, you're going to have a real problem, because as America loses its imperial dominance, you have a real problem because salaries are lowered, because the rich want to keep it up with their wealth and transfer the suffering down, which they are doing, and the discrepancy between the wealthy and the poor is growing all the time. So the mass, the 70, what is it, 77% of people are employees, 3% are employers. And so that 77% is thinking, oh my God, I can't afford a child. That's too much. Plus, women now have to work outside the home and make a living, and then don't want to come home and have a second shift of housework and childcare, are leaving marriages. 70% of marriages now end in the United States end in separation or divorce, because 50% of first marriages, 63% of second marriages, and 73% of third marriages end in legal separation or divorce. Legal separation cost or divorce costs on average $10,000. So you have at least 10 to 15% of couples who don't have the 10 grand and just make mutual agreements and separate. And so that there's people aren't staying married anymore either, because it's too, you can't, because men, to assuage their injury as men that they can't support their families, are asking for more dominance at home and more housework and childcare from their wives, who are saying, are you kidding? I'm not doing a second shift. And most divorces are now initiated by women. That old saw of women dragging men to the altar, blue collar men can't get anybody to marry them because they can't support help in the household and for children. So that the whole scene changed. And when capitalists just went for more money, the effects on the family and on children's lives and on women's lives were not considered. Just more money was the consideration, because that's what is expected of them. More for me.
1: I want to thank you for joining us. This is a very, very important topic. I have the feeling we'll be bringing you back before long to take us through the next steps of how this is evolving. I hope you all found this as interesting as I did, and in any case, I look forward to speaking with you again next week.
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1: Reggae Reprieve, a Saturday institution on WERU for over 30 years. Sister Merle brings a feminine touch. Gray's the Don Dada of Roots Vinyl. Prince Iguan's loving the vibes from faraway lands. And DJ Maxi comes through for the tribe when most needed. High noon, every Saturday, it's Reggae Reprieve. Positive vibrations. That's what WERU's got to give.

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1: Aside from protecting mothers and giving them respectful, gentle, amazing experiences in childbirth, we also are protecting the smallest citizens of the world, but we're building communities. We're growing beautiful communities. There's a

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1: Ibu Robin Lim is a Filipino Micronesian American certified professional midwife whose passion is human rights in childbirth. Her nonprofit organization in Indonesia is called Yayasan Bumi Sehat, in English, Healthy Earth Foundation. She works with a similar midwife group in the Philippines, and she has practiced and shared techniques of loving and peace-filled birthkeeping during some of the worst disasters in the world. In September 2021, she addressed a maternal gift economy rising salon via Zoom from Indonesia. Here we share excerpts from her slide talk at maternalgifteconomymovement.org.
2: I'd like to dedicate my time here tonight to Farida Salman. She was a community midwife for Bumi Sehat in Papua. She died in 2020 from the COVID. I just wanted to honor her as a Papuan midwife. Yayasan Bumi Sehat has now 6 maternal health and community health clinics in the Philippines and in Indonesia. What we're doing and what's happening with birthkeepers all over the world, I feel like there's a revolution going on, and I like to think of it as a revolution with a small r and a big E. Every woman who's ever given birth, or any woman who's ever held space for a woman giving birth, does remember pain turning to power. This is my Filipina Lola, my grandmother from my mother's side. She was a community midwife. Her mother before her was a midwife in the Philippines. My grandmother wasn't able to train in school because of the wars. She became a midwife through the apprenticeship program, just following your mother and your grandmother around and being there for mothers, for families, and for children. They say she put an anting-anting, which is like a secret irritation. And when someone puts an anting-anting into you, they say they put it under your skin, often near your heart, and that makes you irritated for the rest of your life. And the irritation that she put in me is so that I would live my life for humanity, and I would not rest until I felt like all women and their children had the best possible birth experience and reproductive health experience that they could have. This is the quilt piece from Ina Mae Gaskin's Safe Motherhood quilt. Travels all over the world. My sister Christine, she died from a complication of her third pregnancy. She was in the United States of America. She was under the care of a doctor. She had insurance, and he simply did not care enough. She was in the state of Alabama as a woman of color. In the state of Alabama, being pregnant, it's one of the most dangerous places in the world that you can be. And her passing really galvanized my conviction that the only way that I could begin to defend the human rights of women and children was to really delve fully into midwifery. A lot of people don't like this slide because they don't agree with me, but I feel like the medieval torture table was just the precursor to the obstetrical table that is used today. I've seen this table when they retire it from hospitals in the U.S., they export them to Nepal. I've seen it in Indonesia. I've seen it in the Philippines. I've seen it in Haiti. In the United States now, and I've seen in Italy, the midwives will say, well, it's not exactly like that anymore. Now we have like pink vinyl upholstery. It looks nicer, but it is the same thing. It's a torture table, and it has to do with, you know, what we eat was colonized, how we trade was colonized, how we educate our children was colonized, and healthcare, especially as it comes down to reproductive healthcare, was colonized, and it is a broken system. It's not culturally appropriate for anyone anywhere. We need to hold each other in respect and love that we can use to eradicate this colonized system of childbirth. And when we get that love and we use it and we give respect to human beings and their reproductive health experience, that's when communities are really born. I love this picture. We like to call these high touch protocols. There is an ultrasound machine in the foreground, but we're not using it. We'd rather as midwives, put our ear on the mother's belly and with her permission, listen and connect with her baby. This is Ibu Eli. She was told by two OBGYNs that she absolutely could not give birth normally to a child, that she would have to come in for a cesarean birth. A belly birth or a cesarean birth is it's a miracle. It's also a birth. And I want everyone out there who has had a belly birth to hug yourself and say thank you for doing whatever it took to get my baby earthside. But so often mothers are given belly births when they don't need them. They're pushed into it. And this Ibu Eli was aware enough to say, no, I think I'll go somewhere where the women will take care of me, where the midwives will support me, and let's just see what happens. And she had a glorious birth for her daughter. In Bali, we have 16 midwives on our team, including me. They're in love with their work. They're in love with the mothers that they serve. And whether they're in housekeeping or administration or reception or acupuncture or a doctor or midwife, the staff take care of each other's babies. When a mother has a baby on our team, she gets 6 months of full paid leave. And then they bring their babies to work because there's so many people to help. And oftentimes their mother-in-love or their mother or their husband or their friend will come with them and also be there to help. In Bali, we practice something called Tri Hitakarana. It's a traditional philosophy for well-being. Harmony with spirit, harmony with humans, and harmony with nature. I feel like that's why we've been able to build the community we've built. Good science, respect for nature, a relationship with spirit. And I feel like the way women relate to each other, that is the foundation for our relationship with spirit. We make a circle of support. So right now during the pandemic, we have about 80% unemployment in Bali because Bali is reliant on tourism. And so one of the things that Bumi Sehat has begun to do is provide food. This was a day some farmers came and gave us vegetables and we wrapped them all in banana leaves and we distributed them. Going to far-flung communities, we make health checks, we can do prenatal care, we can make sure those women have vitamins, we can check to see if the villages have potable drinking water. Last weekend, we gave food away to 200 families, rice, sweet potatoes, cooking oil, eggs, so they would have protein. And that happens just about every week now. If there's any money in the coffers, we try to make sure that people are eating. We never assume that because a mother makes it to prenatal care or comes in for her birth, that when she goes home, she has food to cook. Most of our families in the villages are multi-generational. My family, we have 4 generations living in our home with my mother, who's 89, all the way down to my youngest grandchild is 1 year old now. And I've noticed that when there's not enough food in the kitchen, the elders will just not eat. These elders in our community, they're getting a healthy lunch brought to them 6 days a week. Always a nurse or a midwife goes along and does health checks. We also distribute the sambiloto herb, the andrographis paniculata, so that if they do get the COVID, they have some protection. Okay, next slide. The midwife holding the mother and her huge 4-kilo baby. This mother really needed to squat and give birth by the side of the bed. And look at her face. I feel like if a mother doesn't have that look on her face, that smile, like, I did it, then as Ina Mae Gaskin would say, someone's not treating her right. That's the look I treasure.
1: 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She and her family are from Indonesia and the Philippines. Countries made up of islands.
2: That's midwife Lily Subu. She works at Bumi Sehat in Sentani, Papua. At least once a week, she and another midwife will row out to visit those isolated villages on tiny islands on the lake that otherwise have absolutely no medical support at all. That is a stormy day on that lake. It was really choppy and really raining. And these midwives look forward to going out on the lake and making sure to support the families out there. These are the women leaders that inspire me, and I wanted to share this woman-to-woman model of care and how it lifts us all up. So this is Angel Hiromi Bumi Sehat Papua. a woman in Japan really wanted to have children, and she couldn't. She had uterine cancer. But what she could have was a legacy of children and of mothers. And she asked her husband on her deathbed to please do something for women and children with her money. And he paid for the entire construction with her legacy of our Angel Hiromi Bumi Sehat Clinic. We are right at the end stages of building an addition because the mothers do not want to give birth in the hospital there. The medical schools in Indonesia will send their surgeons to Papua to practice surgery. They can practice surgery on dark-skinned people, and who cares, right? The land that we're on was given to us by a church community because they just wanted their women to have respectful care. Okay, next slide. In the beginning of the pandemic, for the first 6 or 8 months, you could not buy PPE, and it was required that you wear PPE. So in order to legally keep the midwifery practice open, our midwives in Papua went out and bought raincoats and plastic rain pants. And it's so hot in Papua, it makes Bali seem like it's cold. And there they were wearing these plastic rain suits so that they could be open and operational and serve these women and children. And they just did it. Their devotion just was so humbling. So you can just see that mom, she's holding her baby and breastfeeding. You can't really see the baby very well, but she's pretty happy with what happened to her in childbirth. Okay, next slide. When a baby's cord is cut immediately, up to a third or more of their blood supply will be left in the umbilical cord and trapped in the placenta and not go into the baby. Immediate clamping and cutting of babies' umbilical cords was never based on research. It was based on an efficiency model when men started to take over childbirth. It really didn't take hold until the 1960s, although Erasmus Darwin, the grandfather of Charles Darwin, did warn against the practice. He started to see it happening. All babies have a human right to their full blood supply. And what's happening all over the world, I know it's happening in Italy, I know it's happening in the United States, and in many places, the baby's cord is clamped and cut, and that blood inside the cord, which is not cord blood, it is baby blood. It belongs to the baby. The blood in your foot is not foot blood, it's your blood. And that blood is saved, it's used for research, it's used for blood doping, it's sold out the back door of the hospital. That doesn't happen at Bumi Sehat. We wait a minimum of 3 hours, and many mothers don't cut their baby's cords at all. They let them release naturally without any violence. And that's a human right. And to be skin to skin, to protect that first embrace of life, that's a human right. And all of these human rights we really fiercely protect. And we feel like they are the foundation for building peace on earth. When a baby is able to get his or her full blood supply, they're going to have their optimal intelligence and optimal lifespan. And they're going to be able to have the brightness. It's hard to say this in English. It's hard. They need to the cahaya, the brightness, so that they can go ahead and latch on and breastfeed and thrive. This is all so important. When a woman who has just given birth sees the cord clamps and the scissors, she immediately goes into trauma. Just seeing the scissors near her baby, that can cause her oxytocin levels to plummet and put her in danger of hemorrhage. And hemorrhage after childbirth is one of the leading causes of death in the world, even today. About 830 mothers are dying every single day all over the world from complications of childbirth. Okay, next slide. These are generations of midwives, traditional midwives in Aceh, where we had the tsunami, working together with licensed midwives who were educated in a school system. Hours after the birth, they're burning the cord off, which cauterizes the cord, which is a wonderful technique when you don't have any access to be able to properly sterilize your equipment. Many indigenous cultures use this technique before medical science took over with scissors and such. Disasters. Bumi Sehat has been an early responder after the terrorist bombs in Bali, Indonesia, in Aceh, Indonesia, after the 9.3 earthquake and the tsunami in 2004. Padang, Indonesia, in 2006 had a major earthquake. Yogyakarta, also giant earthquake in 2006. Haiti in 2010, we were there. We were in Leyte in the Philippines after the super typhoon in 2013. You can see the size of that storm that took out 9 islands in the Philippines. I don't know if you realize that the warming of the ocean is causing bigger storms more frequent. And when these storms make landfall, they, for example, the Typhoon Haiyan, it left 9 islands with utterly homeless people. In Nepal, after the big earthquake in 2015, we were there, and Lombok and Sulawesi had earthquakes in 2018. Horrible earthquakes. We're still in Lombok. We have a childbirth facility and community health clinic. And then in 2017 to 2019, our volcano here in Bali erupted. And now the global pandemic. Childbirth can be incredible no matter what the setting. I've delivered babies in a Coca-Cola truck. I've delivered babies in tents. And actually, the midwife does

women, we need to be ready to be helpful in our own communities, because I feel like this is not going to get any better until it gets a lot worse, but we can make it better day by day, incident by incident. Okay, next slide. That's our volcano erupting in Bali on a full moon night. This is Ibu Eli, who had twins in the aftermath of the tsunami. Two of her four daughters were drowned in the tsunami. They were lost. They never even were able to recover their bodies. And Eli got pregnant with twins. She didn't know she had twins. I didn't say anything to her because there was no electricity in Aceh. There was no way to confirm with ultrasound. I was just feeling twins with my hands. And we just waited until she gave birth, and we welcomed two new baby girls into the world. Meanwhile, their sister, their eldest sister, who survived the tsunami, who was very traumatized because she wasn't able to hold on to her sibling in the water. She lost her sister, slipped out of her hands and was never recovered. But Yanti has now finished midwifery school. We scholarshiped her through. She's a brilliant part of her community. This is Lombok, Indonesia. The midwife that you see there, Budi Astuti, she's a rising star as a human being in this world. Her entire village was devastated. I was with her when we found her mother, Ibu Mangku, just sitting in a field crying in the rain. There were so many lives lost in that earthquake in Lombok, and so many homes and businesses and livelihoods lost. You can see that one of our midwives there is in Lombok. They were called for the birth of this mother, third baby. This mother had a wonderful home before the earthquake, and this is her home now. This is Jacqueline Aurora, another rising star. She's actually of native North Alaskan American descent. That baby is a premature baby, skin to skin with her. She took the baby skin to skin to her own heart in the middle of the night when the mother needed to go and use the bathroom. We didn't have electricity. We didn't have incubators. And after the big Philippine typhoon disaster, we found that there were many, many babies coming premature. Now with COVID, we're getting many, many premature babies. And when you don't have incubators, you guess what? You always have the mother. And I feel like it's a superior way to care for preemies. A mother's body will warm up to get her baby warm and will cool down to cool her baby down when her baby needs it. But Jacqueline Aurora she was our angel of premature babies there. When the babies were too weak to suck, she helped them to pump a drop at a time of their milk into their babies. And you could see how even a drop of a mother's colostrum will do so much to bring a baby to life. Okay, breech babies. When the whole world goes upside down in the aftermath of disasters, including this global pandemic that we're in, you'll find that babies will come feet first and butt first. And so we as midwives need to be ready to help with those births without cesarean. This baby was born breached in a tent. So that is what we do. We do whatever needs to be done. This is in Nepal, Sapna. Her name means dream. She gave us permission. These mothers have given their permission for us to use these slides for other women to see and enjoy them and learn from them. Sapna lost her entire family in the earthquake in Nepal. She was living with her husband's parents and her parents. Those elders were in the house when it fell on them. She arrived in labor and she said she could not possibly love this baby because she didn't feel like there was anything left in her to love with. And then when she came into the tent and she saw that there was privacy and she saw there were smiles and there were hugs and there was water to drink and food to eat, she lightened up and she started to really get into her labor. And then she had this beautiful moment where her baby's born to his waist and she reaches for him and she says, "Are you mine?" And I just was so happy with how the kindness, the little kindnesses that we showed her, giving her a place of privacy and safety to give birth, hugging her, giving her food and water, and she was able to fall in love with her baby. And her husband worked on a cruise ship, and he was not allowed to come home to cremate the dead in his family. He was not allowed to come home because his contract wasn't up until 10 months later when his contract was up. But we were able to use our handphones and we were able to WhatsApp him in after the baby was born so he could

0: he could sing to his baby and to his wife. These are Rohingya refugee mothers and their babies in the Hope Field Hospital. It's an unimaginable, horrible thing that the government of Myanmar and the military could march a million people barefoot out of their homes after burning their homes, after killing their children, after killing their family members and doing horrible things to these women, and march them to another country where they are living under tarps. They're being moved to an island now that floods many months out of the year. And with climate change, that island's going to be underwater soon. God bless the Bangla people for taking them in. Can you imagine when a country that can barely eat themselves takes in a million refugees? Anyway, they're just beautiful, beautiful women, all of them with heartbreaking stories. Okay, next slide. In Bali right now, at Bumi Sehat, with the pandemic, we're covered up, but the women can see our eyes. And they can feel the touch, even through a gloved hand. You can massage a mother in labor. I'm so proud of these women. They're so loving and they're so kind and giving. And they know that they could get COVID any day going to work. I'm so in love with each of them for how much empathy and charity and humanity and how human they are. They know they could get COVID no matter what they do. Okay, next is one of our midwives who also studied to be a doula. And I feel like doulas, women who mother the mother, not in a medical way, but just in a kindness way. Doulas are essential. Anybody interested in being a doula, there are beautiful doula training courses. And I just love how this mother is getting the help that she needs. She had a beautiful birth. Okay, next slide. Circle of support. You can see the baby's still got the bowl with the placenta connected. We put flowers in the bowl. We sang this baby to earth. And she asked us, this is Kadek, she asked us, can we take a picture with all of your hands, all the hands that helped me have this baby? Okay, next slide. I wanted you to see Ibu Ana Agul Mas. She's been in midwifery service for 48 years. When she was a young midwife straight out of school, they parked her in a shack in a graveyard in Karangasam in the dry, poorest part of this island. That is during the time when women were hemorrhaging to death in childbirth. It was a leading cause of death in Bali, and Ibu Bidan Ana Agul Mas, she just did her work. She saved lives day and night, and you know, she could have retired a long time ago, but she loves her work. And she's works very much in teaching capacity, supporting the younger midwives, and teaching childbirth education courses to the expectant families. This woman is turning 70. Look at her. I mean, she does dye her hair, but she just has so much love and oxytocin that she looks like she's 28. I just love her. I wanted to share her with you. Okay, next. This is Sambirota, we call it. In the Philippines, we call it Sinta or Serpentina. There's many names for it. Kalmi in India. It's Andrographis paniculata. It's a heritage herb from my heritage and from Indonesian heritage. My grandmother used to take me on long walks in the Philippines and show me the plants that could heal. And during World War II, she healed people when there was no allopathic medicine, there was no pharmaceuticals, there was just the plant medicine in her hands. This is Abuela Maria. She's a Mexican birth keeper and doula. She teaches natural family planning. She co-authored a book on natural family planning with me. And then there's my assistant, Safira, who's an extraordinary doula and who just got married earlier this week. And that is what we do. We take the most bitter herbal medicine in the world and we try to make it possible for anyone to take it. And it cures and prevents COVID-19. We have seen it. We're using it all over Indonesia and the Philippines. And in Thailand, the government has made it the medicine of choice for the early stages of COVID now. So this is the way of our ancestors. This is what our grandmothers did. And we can all keep doing it. It's right there available to us. Okay, next. These are the father birth keepers, a Maori father and a Balinese father. They support each other. You know, getting the men to be agents of peace, it's very important. This is our community. I am so excited about this. The teenagers on our soccer team, they asked to have t-shirts with the Bumi Sehat logo. I mean, is there another soccer team in the world whose t-shirts, when they play this game, have a woman giving birth on it? It's amazing. International Childbirth Initiative, please Google it. The work has been done. The foundation has been laid so that we can really move ahead as women and birth keepers and grandmothers to implement this revolution.
1: Ibu Robin Lim is a Filipino Micronesian American certified professional midwife whose passion is human rights and childbirth. 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

0: They sound quite mad, don't they?
1: Rochelle Lamb is a teacher and coach of nonviolent communication and a death and dying and grief counselor. She's also a wonderful poet. And you specialize in breakthrough conversations.
2: Well, that's what it says on my website, yeah.
1: Who put that
2: you,
1: there?
2: You gotta put something together for people, right?
1: You mean you have to sell yourself?
2: You gotta say something, yeah. You gotta sell yourself, or you gotta come up with, you know, the 30-second, you know, answer to the question, what is it you do? And, you know, when I happen to be looking for the name for my website, you know, on that day, I thought Breakthrough Conversations was good. You know, this is a hard thing about the internet. And anytime you put something in writing and you're trying to invite people, I mean, that's really what I'm trying to do, is to invite people. But as soon as you start doing that, it becomes static. So even, you know, hearing the term Breakthrough Conversations, it doesn't excite me all that much. Not now, because it's years later. But yeah, in essence, that's what it is. It's like, you know, someone's in a conversation, and it happens so often when I am working with people. They do have breakthroughs. They have insights. They go, holy geez, you know, I never thought that way. So, you know, just a couple of words on the page often fail to capture the vibrancy or the aliveness of things. That's just how it is. So, yeah, that's what I do.
1: Language is such a strange and malleable thing. I mean, Laurie Anderson famously said that language is a virus from outer space. I don't really think it's from outer space, but relatively speaking, we gain it from outside of our own experience. It's not a natural thing, really, although it's something that emerges.
2: Yeah, well, we're not born speaking.
1: Exactly, or using words or thinking in those ways.
2: Yeah, it's very true. It's a mysterious thing. I think it is anyway, a very mysterious thing. And, you know, when I'm giving workshops, I say to people, you know, I say, hey, consider this. All of us learn to speak before we learn to think.
1: Yes.
2: Or reflect deeply.
1: Yes.
2: And so what's the consequence of that?
1: Yeah.
2: When you're speaking, where did that come from?
1: Yeah.
2: And does it really come from you, the almighty you? You know, because people often say it does. This is my self-expression. But I question that conclusion. It's partly that, but it's a lot of other things too.
1: Yeah, that reminds me of something that Byron Katie loves to say. She says, is that really true?
2: It's a great question.
1: She's always asking that.
2: I like that question. Yeah.
1: And to ask it of everything that we think or say or hear or anything.
2: Mm-hmm.
1: Just as a regular practice.
2: Mm-hmm. Well, one of the challenging things, too, is that what we say, we often think that's who we are. It's so tied up with identity. You know, like I said earlier, that like the almighty me, the almighty I, this is me. There's a lot of emphasis placed on it. And that's where offense comes in, too, when people are offended. You know, you offended me. And, you know, I wrote a brief poem a while back, and it's called Who Is This I? And I wrote, this I, a sprinkling of stardust, a film reel spinning for a brief moment in time, the silver screen writing my life, a two-way transmission point between heaven and earth, a shard from the great mystery catching the morning sun, a string from one of her prized musical instruments, the trailing song of my ancestors, the memory of those yet to be carried to these shores, the howl of childbirth, the exhale of summer, the daisies where my bones lie quiet. Not forever, this carving named I, but the way the gods breathe. So I wrote that just simply to enter into the question, who am I? And I don't think it's a good idea to come to an answer too quickly on it, ever.
1: And it does continually change. It's a moving, morphing, quixotic thing.
2: Yeah. Just like we said at the beginning of the conversation, you know, what I wrote a couple of years ago for my website, yeah, it's still true, but there's more. And there's always more.
1: Mm-hmm. And we can even completely change our minds about things.
2: Yeah. Yes. So it's really challenging if it's in writing somewhere, you know, and you said this, and yeah, I did actually, you know, which is one of the things that I often wonder about with regard to the work I do, which is, you know, based on Marshall Rosenberg's work of nonviolent communication. And he wrote a book, Nonviolent Communication, A Language of Life. Now, were he to look at that book again today, having seen how his book has been understood, interpreted, disseminated, all of that, would he write the same thing exactly? And given the time that we're in, would he? Probably not. I think there's elements of it that would remain, you know, quite solid. But I think a lot of things would change. And I think it's just important to keep wondering about how is this still serving, or how is something alive, or how have I lost track of it?
1: Yes, yeah. What you just said, how is something alive? And I think that's one of the things that is most important, is remembering that we have to revisit things in order to keep it alive, and revising the way we think, the way we communicate, and the way we talk about things, because not only is everything changing, but the way we talk about things has to change with it.
2: Mm-hmm. Yeah.
1: And the people that we're talking to are evolving and expanding as well, so we have to be listening to them and to how they're growing and expanding so that we can know even better how to communicate with them.
2: Mm-hmm. It's a lot to keep up with because the rate of change is so rapid, and people are living their own lives. They're, you know, for instance, a family. You know, you can think of back some time ago, and not that long ago, the fairly recent past, where you'd have people farming, you know, farming families, and they really knew what each other's days were about, even if they weren't, you know, beside them. You know, someone who's milking the cows, you know, when they come back and they're sitting around the dinner table and they're speaking about that, everyone at the table knows what's going on. But today, people's lives are so separate, even within the family. It's really too easy. It's tragically easy to be sitting at the table and not really have any sense of what another person's day is like. So that's really hard. That's hard for communication. That's hard for relationships.
1: Yes, and that reminded me of a few things. Reminded me of Stephen Jenkinson and the way he talks about language. And in his latest book, he does these etymological explorations of words and the origins of words, and then talks about how these words or these terms have changed in our culture. And while these terms and the language is changing, almost all of us are completely oblivious to how they're changing, and yet the way language is changing is completely changing our experience of everything.
2: Yeah. Yeah. It's really hard to track it. And it creates a lot of, I think, divisiveness between people, polarity between people, because we're losing track.
1: When you
2: I'm
1: say
2: not
1: losing
2: sure what
1: track,
2: to do about it.
1: And when you say losing track, are we losing track of meaning and out of touch with each other's sense of meaning and understanding of things?
2: Yeah, I do think we are. I think there's a lot of what I would call ascendant talk, or language that's ungrounded. It's not tethered to real things. It's quite abstract and ethereal. And I understand the desire to speak in those ways. I think partly it's a reaction to not being tethered. And there's a great sorrow in trying to be tethered when things are quite broken apart. And I don't think it's anything that people consciously are aware of. I think it's simply happening. It's not uncommon, for instance, you know, when I'm working with people, they'll say things like this: well, you know, the universe wants this for me. And I ask, well, can you say more about that? What do you mean the universe wants that? It's right there in that statement. What you can see, if you're willing to stand there long enough, is that you're seeing the cosmology open up, and that the universe is almost like mom or dad, and the universe is the parent who is taking care of us. So So right away, I'm the child. I'm on the receiving end of something. And it's quite abstract.
1: Mm-hmm.
2: It's very New Agey. The New Agey talk, I find it very challenging. So I do ask people, and by the way, I used to be in it. I used to practice it myself until I started to see, wow, this is not tethered to anything real. So what do you mean by the universe wants things to work out for you? Well, it could be something like, you know, I met somebody I really fancy, or, you know, I applied for a job and I got it. Well, but what about the other people who applied for the job and didn't get it? Was the universe against them? You know? So that kind of thing, there is a loss of meaning, or at least a shared understanding. Because if the universe is favoring someone, it's probably not favoring someone else. And as far as I can tell, that's not quite how the world works.
1: And it's also a very simplistic kind of cosmology. And
2: what
1: it makes me think of is to ask, why do many of us avoid tethering to the earth and to reality? I mean, I understand that it's really difficult because you have to keep up with reality continually. But
2: mm-hmm.
1: I don't think that's a fair excuse in itself to avoid that kind of grounded relationship to the world around us, to reality, whatever that may be for each person. So my question is, what is it that makes people kind of run the other way?
2: Well, I think there's a lot of things, and I don't have a definitive answer on it, but I am thinking about a quote that I really like from the writer Upton Sinclair. And he said this, he said, it's hard to get a man to understand something when his salary depends on him not understanding it.
1: Say that again.
2: It's hard to get a man to understand something if his salary depends on him not understanding it. So, you know, the word salary could be changed for any other word. And I will give you an example. It's hard to get a person to understand something when their lifestyle depends on them not understanding it. That's one way of me answering the question.
1: It sounds sort of like kind of a distant paraphrase of ignorance is bliss.
2: It is, except that you have to choose it. You have to choose the ignorance. And maybe that is what happens. It's too hard to know, maybe. What if the work that you're doing, you mentioned Stephen Jenkinson earlier, and one of the things that, you know, he has said, he said, it's really hard to find work that doesn't hurt the world. And so when we consider that most of the work probably does harm the world, there's just so many consequences. And so when most of us are, you know, just trying to get by, doing our best in a system that is harmful, then how do you live in there? How do you get through the day? Like, do you choose ignorance? You choose not to know because knowing is really hard? Hey, can I share a poem with you?
1: Of course.
2: Because it just ties in so perfectly with this. The poem I wrote called Agitation. I'm agitated. My pen is agitated. It's bleeding onto the page. I'm wrestling with the rough beast, the one slouching toward Bethlehem. Yes, friends, this is that time, and it's not so easy because we're chained to that very beast. It doesn't matter that we can shop till we drop, or binge on flaxseed or lattes, or tame difficult people, or recite powerful affirmations. It doesn't matter because tell me, please, how is a Starbucks coffee cup not violent? How is it right or responsible to send a child to school where the curriculum of exploitation is delivered by kind people to keep the engine of civilization well-oiled? How is complicity not violent? What does it mean to be awake? What if waking up is too painful? What if not waking up is too painful? Which grief shall we choose? I tell you this, I am looking into the innocent eyes of tomorrow's child, my tongue paralyzed by the weight of how things are. What shall I say to this child? What shall I say? here's what I want to say. I want to say that men and women gathered together, they took a good hard look at all the ways they'd profited from having too much, taking too much, and blindly hurting the world. They voted instead for taking care of mother. They voted for accountability. They voted for reverence. They voted for the soul's need for beauty. They voted for kinship. And then they rolled up their sleeves and they labored. They planted gardens. They raised chickens and goats. They wove their own cloth and taught their children these things. They washed the bodies of their dead and remembered their roots. They gathered round crackling fires under the arcing night sky, humming with stars, and told their creation stories. They fell in love with the natural order of things. They fell in love with their one and only home. They fell in love with their good fortune of being alive. And that, my dear child, is something for you to know. You come from good people. You come from fierce people. You come from devoted people. You come from radical people. That's what I want to be able to say to tomorrow's child. What are the odds?
1: First off, I love your poetry.
2: Thank you.
1: And, yeah, what are the odds? And what I was thinking before, and what you were just saying reinforces it, is that many people are trying to realize Maslow's hierarchy of needs. And when you haven't fulfilled those needs, it's really hard to connect on that level. We get caught up in that equation that you talked about earlier, that what if your lifestyle or your salary depends upon ignoring the harm that we do in the world? But at the same time, there are the 1% who are continuing to do that long after their needs are met.
2: Yes. You know, there's a hierarchy to it. And I have read people saying that, in fact, you don't have to work your way up. I believe self-actualization is somewhere in there. It's the pinnacle, isn't it?
1: I think so. But you have to fulfill the others first before you can even consider that.
2: Yeah. And then I kind of just wonder these days, like, what is the big deal about self-actualization? Why is that such a strong objective, you know?
1: I guess it also depends on how you define that. Because if you're defining it in the simplistic New Age way, then, what good is that while the world is crumbling and falling apart? Whereas if you're defining it in terms of realizing oneself within the context of the whole world around us and interrelationship and interconnection, then it has profound meaning.
2: Yes. And I'm not convinced that most people approach it in that way, you know.
1: Well, they only approach it from the level that they've matured to, right?
2: Or are sold, what is being sold or what is being marketed. You know, there's an awful lot in the self-help section.
1: Right.
2: But unfortunately, I think that where we're at, you know, at this stage of the world, you know, and I want to be careful about how I speak about the world. What I see where I live, and I'm living on the west coast of Canada in Victoria, BC, and it's not that much different in other parts of my country. There's a lot of emphasis that's placed on, you know, acquiring, setting yourself up. What we're taught is, like, chase happiness, you know, get your life set up. But what about the planet? And it's something that I wonder about. So much time goes into attending to our own needs, but life also has needs. And what serves us, like the life that actually grants us life, is, I think, something we ought to be paying attention to, which is a more indigenous understanding. You know, I would say there's a stark difference between how most Westerners approach life or see themselves embedded in life than what an indigenous understanding would be. For instance, I think many people have already heard this, and I don't know where the expression comes from, but an indigenous person looking at a forest who would say, what you call natural resources, I call relatives. Those are my relatives out there. So this automatically changes how you are when you're walking in that forest. I mean, would you turn that into a development? Does that make sense to approach it in that way? So, you know, I personally did get caught up in the personal development rage, and I spent a lot of time. And would you like to hear a poem dedicated to that?
1: Sure. And I just want to add that so did I.
2: Yeah. And how's it working?
1: Thank God I've matured somewhat. And what I refer to by maturity is totally in alignment with what you've been talking about. Our culture, our Western culture, is an extremely immature culture. And I think that's something that Stephen Jenkinson really talks to a lot, that there's no elderhood, there's no maturity in this culture because it's so young. And we are so full of ourselves and think we are the pinnacle of civilization. And there's that famous quote where somebody asked Gandhi what he thought of Western civilization. He thought, oh, I think that would be a good idea.
2: Yes. Yeah.
1: I mean, we're like teenagers with the car keys and alcohol, unlimited supplies of gasoline and alcohol.
2: Mm-hmm.
1: And we're destroying the world, and we're destroying ourselves.
2: Yeah. Yeah.
1: That's not much maturity or civilization in that.
2: No, there isn't. There isn't.
1: So you had a poem that you were going to share.
2: Yeah, it's called Rickety Spoke, and it's exactly what we're talking about. And, you know, the years and I spent, I don't know how many, you know, combined we've spent and, you know, the personal development. But here goes, Rickety Spoke. I don't know why, if it was because I'd made some mistakes or a general malaise had moved in with me, but I couldn't find happiness, maybe even hated myself, like I was worthless, a human disease. Someone told me I needed to learn to love myself, so I signed up. I bought the books. I went to retreats, sat silent for days on a pillow and block. I hit a rolled-up futon with a baseball bat, screamed my rage. I told my story in a healing circle. I danced to African drums, went to therapy, had a soul retrieval, journaled before bed, cradled my inner child, evoked my higher self. You can spend decades, and I did. And money equal to the down payment of a home, and I did. And I learned this. You only need to love life and love the world. Not the crafted irreality forged from the Iron Age that caused most of your woes and needs your compassion, but the world of the sun, moon, star, and earth, forest, leaf, berry, and feather, fur, claw, ocean, and gill, fire, stone, sand, and rain, life and death intertwined in ecstatic embrace, that wild and elemental one who wants you to fall in love. You only need to care with a big that she will go on spinning on her axis of beauty. Because one day you turned towards the center, which was not you, and you planted some seeds, sang songs for the holy, because you finally remembered that you are a rickety spoke tethered to the great mystery, watering those seeds with your beautiful broken heart.
1: It's so beautiful.
2: Thank you.
1: And going back to the beginning of that, where you're reflecting on the cause of why did I spend a house down payment searching for some escape from our grief about what we think is wrong with us. And when I was younger, I was a chaotic mix of misery and joy. And I was desperate to heal and to feel good about myself, because I felt terrible about myself in relation to everybody else. I assumed that everybody else had it together and that I was completely and utterly and almost hopelessly screwed up. And I did many of those things that you listed as well. And I worked I worked very hard, even though along the way I did get clear messages that just told me, just relax, you know? You're barking up not only the wrong tree, but you're barking up totally imaginary trees. But it took decades for me to, to realize that.
2: You know, I think a lot of people, myself included, approach things as if they're answers or looking for, you know, looking for answers, not realizing that the search itself is rooted in trauma, or it's rooted in some already existing disconnection, whether we're alert to it or not. And they may be disconnections that we've experienced in our own lives, but there's also the ones that happened way before we were born, like the migration, for instance, of, you know, so many Europeans to North America or to the continent that was not then North America. It had its, you know, its own...
1: Being disconnected from our home.
2: Yeah.
1: Stephen Jenkinson talks very eloquently about that, and that was a revelation for me. I had never thought of that, but it makes makes a lot of sense. And I think it was Stephen Jenkinson who talked about how we're not welcomed into this world by people who are overjoyed to see us and have this long history of healthy connection to our past and our future, because a healthy connection to our past is a healthy connection to our future, and they, in a sense, are not separate at all, because we actually feel that in our being. We feel both the past and the future as the direct experience of the present.
2: Do you think, Tonio, that the searches that so many people go on, you know, I think about the search that I went, you know, trying to find myself. Well, I'm right here, you know. an interesting search. I'm trying to find myself. And I'm thinking that, in fact, what that was, if I, looking back now, that was not, I was not actually really wanting to find myself. I think I was trying to find elders, but not knowing that. Because if you do live in an elderless society and you don't have that kind of guidance, then you start to turn inwards. You got to find it somewhere. So I go self-chasing when really I do believe I was looking for elders to, you know, to help guide me. There's a lot of choices that I made that I would not have made had I had the counsel of elders.
1: Right. But I think we also have to be really deeply compassionate of ourselves and of others who are doing that. We can only do, you know, the best we can under the circumstances that we face. And even if it appears that we wasted 20 or 30 or 40 years of our life in a search in all the wrong places, they eventually, for example, in the Hindu tradition, they have this thing called neti netiti, not this, not that. So their approach to spiritual realization is the hard path of going through all the things that it isn't until you realize finally that it isn't out there. It isn't any of these things that we can search for or try to grasp, that it's totally beyond all of that. And it also reminds me of the Tarot, which I never did Tarot readings or anything, but I did do a little studying of it. And in the beginning, there's the fool who doesn't know anything and is innocent, and he goes on this long journey through all the experiences that human beings tend to go through, because we all tend to go through more or less the same experiences. Of course, not everybody goes through everything, but there's certain basic patterns that we all go through. And after completing that journey, that fool becomes the magician, becomes the skillful wielder of wisdom, of life experience.
2: Yeah. So we all start out as fools.
1: Exactly. And I don't think there's any escape for that. Even in established traditions that have, you know, many generations of elders who are carrying the wisdom of their tradition, the young child has to be initiated, has to go through certain rites of passage. And there's no easy way to do that. There's almost always some form of trauma, but it's a contained form of trauma that leads to something deeply and profoundly meaningful, as opposed to the random, chaotic, meaningless trauma that we all go through in this culture.
2: Yeah, I think it's very important what you just said about it being contained, and then I would add that it's guided by elders.
1: Rochelle Lamb is a teacher and coach of nonviolent communication and a death and dying and grief counselor who specializes in breakthrough conversations. She's also a wonderful poet. And this is the Magical Mystery Tour.
2: Elders also understand the consequences of a childhood that will not end. which I think is really crucial, because without that, then we start to see, without something to end our childhood. You know, several times you've talked about this culture as being like a teenager, you know, with too much alcohol, too much gas, and there you go. So when the culture will not grow up, and it won't at this point, you know, maybe forced into it at some point by some catastrophe, but I don't think it's going to go down voluntarily.
1: Well, there's nothing to teach it. There's no wisdom for this culture to fall back upon. We worship things. We worship material and abstract material known as money.
2: Yeah.
1: Where's the wisdom in that?
2: Mm-hmm.
1: And it's not getting any better. I mean, it seems to be getting worse, if anything.
2: Yeah, I think it is. You know, and I think, you know, there's plenty of people who do speak about things getting better. You know, and that's because maybe in their own lives things are better. And there is plenty of good news. But if you've got your finger on the pulse, and, you know, if this continues, you know, it's so exploitive. Our lifestyles are so exploitive and so hard on the earth. For that to continue, it means a lot of hardship down the road for a lot of people.
1: For all of life. It's so easy to just think in human-centric terms.
2: Oh, it is. This is one of the, I guess, objections I have to how NVC, nonviolent communication, can be disseminated. If it's only approached from a human-centric understanding, I think that it can do a lot of damage because it's disconnected from the bigger picture, everything that sustains us and keeps us alive and going.
1: This touches on my lack of understanding of Marshall Rosenberg and nonviolent communication. I was really only aware of, and I think most people only think of Marshall Rosenberg and nonviolent communication in human-to-human interdynamic terms,
2: mm-hmm.
1: and learning skills to improve our relationships and our ability to communicate with each other. And I was not aware that Marshall Rosenberg also had a very strong social change agenda as well. I had never heard any of that until reading some of your material.
2: Oh, that was new to you. Well,
1: yes.
2: Great. And I'm trying to really put that under the spotlight. I'm also trying to approach it in the sense that, you know, you can see where someone is when they're, you know, when Marshall wrote his book, and that was in 1999 or 2000, if I'm not mistaken, when it first came out, published by Puddle Dancer. And
1: which book are you referring to?
2: Nonviolent Communication of Language of Life is the seminal piece that he wrote. And, you know, he was a troublemaker, I would say. You know, he would say things that were quite provocative at times and disturbing, and I think it had a jolting effect. It would have people reconsider, which I think is really important to do. But he was really interested in social change, and I will never forget the day when I was at an international intensive training, which is a 9-day residential training. And I was one of the trainers working alongside with Marshall. And I, at some point, you know, at the end of it all, I was speaking with him privately. And I just said, you know, Marshall, I'm just so overjoyed. And I feel so much gratitude. And I just want to thank you for creating this, you know, tool for personal transformation. And I'll never forget how he responded to that. Because he looked at me and he just kind of raised one of his eyebrows. And he said, well, you know, if you really want to help me, I would like this to be used for social change. So I remember feeling somewhat embarrassed, you know, because I clearly, in my way of expressing my gratitude to him, I was viewing it as a purely human-centric thing. Even in social change, you could say that that's also fairly human-centric. You know, for instance, when we're talking about racism, that has to do with human beings. When we're talking about a lot of social justice has to do with human beings, but there's also the social justice that has to do with, well, what about the whales that, you know, need to be eating salmon and the water that's becoming toxic, or, you know, pipelines that are being built, all of that. That's also part of the social change picture, very much so. And, you know, he does say, you know, we have to really consider the needs of wildlife, of the birds and the trees, all of that has to be considered. So he said it, he wrote it, but it's not what was highlighted. And I think this is one of the challenges for any teacher or anybody who's saying anything. Mostly what we say gets filtered through the listener's lens. And, you know, it's kind of tragic in a way, you know. We could all go to a teacher who we'd spent a lot of time with and admired and say, is this what you were saying? And a lot of the time, they would probably say, no, what I was actually trying to say was, you know, it's so easy to be misunderstood. Even after I do five-day teaching, I have people coming up to me and thanking me for helping people to get along. And I'm thinking, geez, that wasn't really my primary message. But that's what they come away with, because that's what they need at the time, I suppose. Mm-hmm. That's what they need, mm-hmm. but there's also what the planet needs. And the planet can't wait for us to take care of ourselves before attending to the planet. I don't think that that luxury is available to us.
1: But if you're a parent and you have children, you can't really expect them, well, you can get them to understand things, but I don't think you can expect them to really deeply embrace, well, now that I'm thinking about it, I think you can. I think you can teach children. I think you can. I think if you bring children up with enough wisdom and understanding, that they will actually embrace and take a very responsible and deeply caring approach to the planet and everything on it.
2: Oh, yeah. They will do what they see the people in their midst doing.
1: Yes.
2: That's what they'll do.
1: Exactly. And I just went through a moment of self-questioning as I was, you know, opening my mouth and words were coming out. I was realizing, no, I don't agree with that. And I think that's the way we have to approach life continually.
2: Yeah. Yeah. There's a wonderful film. I think it's on Netflix right now. It's called Babies. It came out many years ago. It's a documentary that follows about the first 2 years of life of four babies living in different parts of the world. And one of the babies is from Namibia, Africa, born in a hut. And another baby is from Mongolia. Another baby is from Tokyo. And another baby is from California. And the camera simply just follows the babies. And it's so fascinating. You could look at it, you know, depends on how you watch it. You can watch it and just say, oh, yeah, babies are so adorable, aren't they? But I like to watch it more from an anthropological perspective. It's just wondering, like, how will those children's lives unfold? Or another way of wondering about it is, after you see a film like that, you ask yourself, if I had been born in another place to different people, who would I be now? Would I be the same person? No, I don't think so. So after I had seen that film, I felt sad that I was not born in Namibia, Africa. That, out of all of the places, that was the one that was closest to the earth. I mean, the children were literally, you know, on the dirt floor, and there was a continuum that you could feel and cohesiveness with all of the people, all of the children, different ages, adults, elders, and there's a real village there. And it was even apparent in the bodies. The babies' bodies were so supple. And where you start to see a rigidness coming into, you know, like in Tokyo, if you're living in a high-rise on the 37th floor, you know, there's a rigidity that's going to set in. Your feet are not on the earth. So it was a very telling documentary. And I always encourage people to watch it when they attend my workshop, just to see, like, and get to know a different culture. Not one that's so based on consuming.
1: Yeah.
2: So those babies are going to grow up and they become one of the people in their culture, you know? And it's really hard in this particular culture, in the Western North American culture. Like, what do you do about smartphones? You know? If you keep them away from the child and the child goes to school and everybody else has one, I mean, it's so challenging.
1: Mm-hmm.
2: It's so challenging.
1: Mm-hmm.
2: Yeah.
1: And being exposed to other cultures, I think, is extremely valuable, especially for people in this culture. I was very fortunate when I was young to spend a year in southern Spain, you know, not as a tourist, but actually living in the community and going to a local Catholic school, even though I'm Jewish. And the whole experience was life-changing for me.
2: Mm.
1: And I clearly remember it as being the happiest year of my childhood.
2: Wow. You were there for 1 year?
1: Almost a year. And it really opened my eyes to a whole nother way of being a human being.
2: Mm-hmm. Mm-hmm.
1: And I don't think there's anything wrong with learning nonviolent communication and learning ways of getting along with other human beings. But as you would say, we have to include all of life.
2: Mm-hmm. And what I have found is that when we do include all of life, by which I mean just really seeing what each human being is contending with by virtue of living in this culture, it's really hard on us. It's really hard to maintain one's humanity. And when you see that bigger picture, it does, I think, from what I've seen, it brings about greater compassion for people. When you see how hard it is for people, that gives rise to the compassion. There's a quote from Henry Wadsworth Longfellow, who said, "If we could read the secret history of our enemies, we should find in each man's life sorrow and suffering enough to disarm all hostility." And when we see what people are just working so hard, just trying to get by, even if it's upper middle class, there's still a kind of a deep tension in having to maintain what you've got. And it doesn't come to people easily. I mean, there's a lot of work involved, and there's also a lot of exploitation, whether you're aware of it or not. And so that's part of the secret history of each human being. And just being able to tune into that, it does, you know, just naturally feel some compassion. It's not that everybody's mean and selfish. It's not it at all. You know, it's like we're in a zoo. We're captive by it. Have you read the book Ishmael by Daniel Quinn or any of his works?
1: Yeah, probably about 15 years ago I read Ishmael.
2: Well, you know, that one is the gorilla who's in a cage and is speaking to the narrator. And basically what comes across is that, you know, the two of us are no different. I'm in the cage and you're in the cage. Even though you don't see the bars, you're in a cage. And only zooed people can zoo and get into the zoo business. You know, why would you take wildlife and put it in a zoo? Why would you do that? It takes a kind of way of thinking to do it.
1: Mm-hmm.
2: So to me, there's a lot of compassion in that. And then knowing that, when you realize, when you're talking to your child and your child is saying, "I don't want to go to school," or "I don't want to do homework," you know, if you realize that, Marshall used to say, you know, school is soft time. That's what that is.
1: Mm-hmm.
2: And so most parents don't think about it in that way. They just go, "Well, I went through it." Yeah, but even the way you talk about it, you went through it. It was grueling, wasn't it?
1: Yeah, and if you went through it, why are you sending me through it?
2: Exactly. Well, because you'll never turn out, you know.
1: You'll never amount to anything. Exactly.
2: Exactly. Yeah, and you have? Like, really? Like, what? So it's to really see the bigger picture, I think it makes it much easier to have really human conversations. Often they will just, they will start out like this. "Wow, life is rough, isn't it? It's hard. There's a lot of hardship, you know, just to make it through the day. Wow, there's a lot."
1: Mm-hmm.
2: And Marshall was asked the question once, "What's it going to take, Marshall, for us to change things?" And I loved his answer. He said, "Mourning, a lot of mourning." So, you know, I spend a lot of time in my workshops really with grief. This is grief work, is what it is. It's grief work, and from that, you can become really eloquent. But it's sorrowful. That's where we are at right now. I can't really be high-fiving people. Doesn't mean there's no joy, by the way. And, you know, your year in southern Spain, I don't know if you came across flamenco. That's something I studied for 5 years. I just loved it. To me, it's so alive, and the bandwidth for both joy and grief.
1: Mm-hmm.
2: I would say that it's
1: Duende.
2: The duende, yeah, the soulfulness. And mm-hmm. There's a lot of emphasis placed on the sorrowful songs, but equally, too, on joyful ones. But I would say that if you don't have the grief, forget about the joy. It will be superficial if you have it. But the grief of how life is, and I don't mean bleak here. I'm just meaning it's hard, right? It's hard having a body, especially when it gets hurt. You know, there's suffering in the world. You know, it's like one of the noble truths. There is suffering. You know, there's different types of suffering, but there's the suffering that just comes by virtue of being born. You know, people get sick. People die. Things don't turn out. And so if someone's not willing to look at that or, you know, live in accordance with that, they're not that trustworthy.
1: Mm-hmm.
2: And they're not that deep.
1: Well, they haven't grown up yet.
2: Yeah, and they may never. And I can have compassion for that, too.
1: But that's the gateway.
2: Yeah.
1: If you don't pass through that gateway, the gateway of recognizing the pain and grief in life, then you will remain a child, an adolescent, somebody who is dangerous.
2: Mm-hmm. Yeah.
1: Who's inherently dangerous to have on the planet in the body of an adult, but with the understanding of an adolescent or a child. That's danger.
2: Yeah. And then give them a credit card and a bank account. Yeah.
1: Or a bully pulpit of any kind.
2: Yeah.
1: Political power, money,
2: that's right.
1: Anything. Yeah. And that's the world that we live in.
2: That is. And so a lot of, you know, what I'm trying

0: rest of the world. But what it would be is like, here we are, a family trying to live together in this household. And there's work that needs to be done. You know, we need to eat. And so I would love it if all of us felt motivated to contribute to helping with that. And what comes up for you when you hear me say that? Do you have any thoughts on it? See, that's a bigger picture. Yeah. Rather than when you don't clear your things from the table, I feel some frustration because I have a need for cooperation. Would you be willing to take your dish from the table? That's MVC. That's a practice, you know, of going through four steps. But I'm more interested in people being motivated by the bigger picture. Yeah, you belong to something here. So I'd like belonging to be what's central to the conversation and not cooperation. Cooperation, I think, will come because we recognize we belong.
1: And one thing that I really loved that I found on your website was a couple of videos of Inbal Kashtan.
0: She's so
1: good at that. I just love the way she talked about how to talk with your child and how to really be present and deeply listen and, you know, to recognize the difference between making a genuinely heartfelt request and also being willing to hear no for as long as it takes for that child to feel like they're truly being heard and understood for who they are in the equation, which adults in our culture tend to think is not relevant.
0: Yeah. Well, the nuclear family is a very different setup than a community. And you think about it, if you've got two parents, and oftentimes it's just one parent, but you've got two parents and you've got these children, and the parent is modeling by cleaning up after themselves, but that's not necessarily the kind of modeling. There's too much on the parent. It's too burdensome for the parent. If you're in a situation where there's a big table and there's lots of people of different ages, the older children are already schooled in this process and the younger children usually follow the older children, and it happens without anybody even talking about it. I remember a book called The Continuum Concept that is one of my favorite books by Jean Leedlof, and she spent time living with the Yaquani Indian tribe in South America. And the book became a book about child rearing, although that was never her intention. Like, she just simply wanted to bring to people's attention that there, you know, there's another way to live. And what she said, what she noticed there was that children had their own autonomy. But here, if you were to take that same dynamic and bring it here, just in a nuclear context, nuclear situation, that would become what's often been called neglectful parenting. If you take that same approach and you plant it here, because it seems now like there's not enough feedback coming to the child. But in a village setting or a community setting, you have a lot of people. It's not transferable to the nuclear family.
1: I read that book, and I found the introduction to that book to be extremely profound. The child, even an infant, learns to express and to live out what is expected of them, whereas in this culture, parents are terrified for their children's safety, and they expect the worst, and children live that out in our culture, or they respond to that. Whereas she said that in that culture, the parents expect their child to recognize their place in the world, and if they're working at the edge of a cliff, they trust that their child knows not to roll off the edge. They expect that of the child, and the child doesn't roll off the cliff.
0: Yeah.
1: And the power
0: of that culture.
1: No. That's the power of cultural expectation.
0: Yes. Yeah. I don't know if you remember, I think it's fairly early on in the book where she's with several of the Yaquani tribe members and they're walking through the forest with a canoe and they're carrying it and it's pouring rain and it's slippery because of the rain. It's muddy and she's miserable. She's so unhappy. But meanwhile, the rest of the folks are laughing and joking and they're having a great time. And she suddenly starts to wonder about that. She notices that she's feeling so miserable because she doesn't have the comforts that she's used to, but they're having a grand old time. And so she's starting to ask questions about, like, how did I get to be this way? you know,

0: there's something about sense of entitlement that can make you really miserable in many environments where other people who are used to it would be quite comfortable and grateful, you know. They were having a wonderful time, but she said at one point they slipped and the canoe pinned someone against a tree and it could have been fatal. And he was just laughing like, oh, that was close, you know. Yeah.
1: That's what they did in Spain. Like, if you fell down, you hurt yourself, everyone around you would laugh. And in the midst of your pain, you would end up starting to laugh as well.
0: Yeah.
1: Someone slips and falls, and it's not the great tragedy that we make it out to be in this culture where we take everything so personally.
0: Yeah. Yeah. Everybody falls. Everybody's clumsy sometimes.
1: A lot of what you've said is reminding me of something that I wrote this morning in response to this thing that a friend sent, which is related to a lot of what we've been talking about. And maybe this is a good time to read this piece.
0: Sure.
1: The binary doesn't need to be destroyed, but rather blown open and expanded to reflect the complexity of our ecological and celestial kin. I stand for queerness that is inextricably informed by interspecies solidarity, by lichen, dusk chorus, swamps, coral, and the cryptobiotic soil. Our genders, our forests full of hermit thrushes, canyons echoing with canyon wren, plains rejuvenated by native hooves, shimmering galaxies, gurgling streams, bogs fostering rare carnivorous plants and wildflowers, an unapologetic natural phenomenon. Queerness is not another value for the simulation of human exceptionalism that serves the project of settler colonialism. It is a devotional practice of decentering our human centrism to continually expand our co-liberation and remember that our queerness is a disruptive, remediative fruit of the earth, always reminding us that we are constantly becoming, a rattling reminder of the practice of living and dying. And over the past few years, I've had the privilege of talking with people and having very interesting conversations about queerness and what that really means. And it's a little hard to pin down, and probably with very good reason, as it seems to be continually expanding as our experience expands. What was once considered queer, in a pejorative sense, was something perceived to be outside of the box, and therefore not good. What's this business of putting things in boxes, and living in boxes, and thinking inside boxes? Why would we choose to limit ourselves like that? Yes, there are very practical uses for boxes, but to put oneself into one, like a prison cell, and limit our thinking within one, like a mental straitjacket, who would consciously choose such a thing for themselves or for a loved one?
0: Yeah, good question.
1: And it's the question that isn't being asked in this culture at all.
0: Well, part of it, I would imagine, has to do with, you know, if we look at needs, the needs for order and structure, but you can become a little bit too focused on those, you know, because what about aliveness? Because aliveness doesn't live in boxes. Or, you know, think about as kids when we were taught to color inside the lines, you know. And, yeah, who wants to be a cookie-cutter human? The world is a big place. It's a small planet, but it's a big place, and there is so much diversity. And it's really good for the soul, and it's good for all of us if we expose ourselves to as many varieties, you know. And most of us have no idea just how vast it is. There's a quote that comes to mind. It's D.H. Lawrence, and he wrote, "Oh, what a catastrophe. What a maiming of love when it was made a personal, merely personal feeling, taken away from the rising and setting of the sun and cut off from the magic connection of the solstice and equinox. This is what is the matter with us. We are bleeding at the roots. because we are cut off from the earth and sun and stars, and love is a grinning mockery, because, poor blossom, we plucked it from its stem on the tree of life and expected it to keep blooming in our civilized vase on the table.
1: Wow.
0: That's good, eh?
1: That says it all.
0: Yeah. Yeah. Yeah, it does say it all. Yeah.
1: This has been wonderful. I've enjoyed this conversation so much.
0: Yeah, as have I. Yeah, very much.
1: Rochelle Lamb is a teacher and coach of nonviolent communication and a death and dying and grief counselor who specializes in breakthrough conversations. She's also a wonderful poet. And that's it for this Magical Mystery Tour. Thank you so much for listening. If you missed any of the show or would like to hear it again, you can find this and all Magical Mystery Tour shows at soundcloud.com/WGDR. And until next time, take good care of yourselves and each other.
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4: Who deserves mercy in America?
5: For most people, they're not thinking deeply about what does it mean to have capital punishment? What does it mean to have life without parole? We are one of the only, you know, nations. We are the only Western nation that has life without parole. Most other countries, most other industrialized countries do not have life without parole. The longest sentences they have are 20, 25, 30 years, and at which time parole is an option. So why do we punish this way? We punish this way, again, because we have a problem looking at some people in our society as human beings. We've made this decision early on about who is deserving of opportunity and who is deserving of mercy. And the people who don't deserve opportunity are also the same people that we deem are undeserving of mercy.
4: That's Elizabeth Bartkessian. She joins me to discuss the deserving, what the lives of the condemned reveal about American justice. Drawing on 2 decades as a mitigation specialist working with people facing the death penalty, she argues that America's justice system reflects deep failures in how we value human dignity, mercy, and opportunity. Then we revisit part of my 2020 conversation with Dr. Abdul El Sayed, now a candidate for the U.S. Senate from Michigan. In his book, Healing Politics, he describes what he calls America's epidemic of insecurity and explains why he left medicine to tackle the social and political causes of illness itself. I'm Francesca Rhiannon, and this is Writer's Voice. Compelling conversations with authors who challenge, inspire, and inform. The Associated Press recently reported that the Justice Department is preparing to allow firing squads as part of a renewed expansion of capital punishment. The United States already ranks among the countries with the highest number of executions in the world. And as political rhetoric grows more authoritarian, questions about who is considered worthy of dignity, fairness, and mercy feel more urgent than ever. In her powerful new book, The Deserving, mitigation specialist Elizabeth Farkasian takes us inside America's death penalty system through the lives of people condemned to die. She argues that capital punishment has always reflected deep inequalities in American society, inequalities rooted in poverty, racism, trauma, and our collective willingness to decide that some people are beyond redemption. Here's my conversation with Elizabeth Farkasian. Elizabeth Farkasian, welcome to Writer's Voice.
5: Thank you so much for having me. I'm so excited to be here.
4: This is really such an important book and beautifully written, The Deserving, What the Lives of the Condemned Reveal About American Justice. You open the book by describing your first visit to death row in 2005, that 21 years ago. Can you tell us why you were there and who you were there to see?
5: Yes, I was there to visit a man who I call Edward. I use pseudonyms throughout the book due to client confidentiality, but I was visiting him as a member of his legal defense team, and I'm not a lawyer. I was there as a member of his team performing the role of mitigation specialist, which is a very strange sounding term. Basically, it means an investigator on a defense team whose job it is to investigate the life history of somebody who's facing a potential sentence of death or a potential sentence of life without the opportunity of parole.
4: This mitigator, you say it's like working in an emergency room. Why do you say that?
5: Well, by the time I come into contact with somebody like Edward, my client, I'm meeting them at a point in their life where they are accused of having committed a murder. All of my clients are people who are accused of committing murder. And by the time I connect with them, my job is to look back as a starting point to understand what experiences they had in their life. What experiences did their families have, their communities have that shaped the person that they became? And so, when I'm investigating this generational history of my client, I often find the same kinds of traumas or failures within systems that were designed to potentially help people. So, for example, in Edward's case, one of the things I learned very early on is that his mother didn't have a support system, and there were a lot of reasons for that, one of which is that she came to the United States, really didn't have family. She was undocumented, working extremely hard to make sure that she had a place for her and her son to live, and she had no place to leave him each day when she went to work. And so her solution was to keep him chained to a bed as a child, as a small infant. And there are all these moments in the lives of my clients where their family members or loved ones are making these difficult choices. And they're really not choices at all. They're doing something to try and survive. And that's why it feels a little bit like working in an emergency room, because, you know, so much of the impact and imprint of these early life experiences have already been delivered. And I'm trying the best as I can to save what can be saved, which is oftentimes the humanity of my client is the thing that I can work to ensure people don't lose sight of at this point in their life.
4: About the same time that you began your career as a mitigation specialist or mitigator, I was working as a therapist. I was a social worker working in communities where there was a lot of poverty and a lot of abuse because of that poverty. A lot of your description of how you listened to people and the elements that you took into account reminded me very much of the therapy process, even though the end result might be a little bit different. Although what you're just saying now, it does sound therapeutic. And in fact, in the process of listening closely to people, you are really providing people with a way of being heard. So talk about learning how to listen, not just to what a client says, but to what's missing.
5: I hope most people know that early life experiences are the ones that leave the deepest imprint on a person. I think a lot of the time about this idea of choice within our culture, you know, that we always have a choice to make a different decision, especially when we become adults. And yet, so many of the decisions that implicate how we make decisions later on in life were made for us. So I didn't choose who my parents were. I didn't choose the neighborhood that I was raised in. I didn't choose the schools I attended for elementary school or kindergarten. All those things are some of the most profound experiences and relationships that shape the way a human being grows, and whether they can tap into the potential that they have. At, you know, each person comes into the world with, I believe, some sort of untapped potential, and can we harness that? So by the time I meet my clients, they're accused of committing a murder, and I have worked with people for whom it's not really a question. Their guilt's not really a question. And so when I say save what can be saved, those early imprints are done. I can't go back and reverse the harms that have happened to my clients. But what I can do is everything possible to provide the context that people need to understand that my client is a person who has likely done a huge amount of harm that can't be undone, but they are still a human being who is loved, who has potential, who has the capacity, just like any other human being, to grow, to change, to redeem. Those are the things that can still be saved.
4: Yeah, and it seems to me that this is a profoundly humane profession that you have chosen to practice. And when you are providing that kind of safety, you're also going beyond just that building of a relationship. You are looking into so many other elements of a person's life that I was really surprised to read about. I mean, the extent to which, you know, the kinds of factors, the kinds of history that you take into account. So I want to go back for a moment to Edward. Tell us a little bit about his case and why you found yourself early on in a hardware store looking at a 2x4.
5: I came to this work with a degree in philosophy and no experience working with people who had lived through significant traumas or challenges, or individuals who have complex mental health issues. I was in my early 20s, and this was work that I fell into. So I like to jokingly say that I was just whatever the most extreme version of ill-equipped is, like, that was me. You know, and so I made a lot of mistakes early on, and I try hard to demonstrate that to readers in the early days of working with Edward, for example, and getting to connect with his mother, Maria, and other witnesses in his case. You know, I found myself asking a lot of direct questions, and the questions might have seemed on their face to be pretty easy questions to answer, like, who did you spend time with? But I didn't understand early on that really to get to know somebody means for them to feel safe with you. And the way that a person starts to feel safe with you is by getting to know you and being around you. So physical presence is a big component of beginning the relationship of deep listening. So I learned that I needed to be around people quite a bit so they could have a sense of me, not just through my words, but through my behavior and my actions. And then from there, I really learned that the best thing I could do to understand someone was to speak less, to ask open-ended questions, to remain curious, to practice using non-judgmental language, and to really do what I could to create a space of safety where a person felt they could share anything with me. And it is therapeutic. It's not, the outcomes are different, but I find that when I'm working at my best, that there is this experience somebody has with me that leaves them feeling maybe lighter. I don't necessarily want to say better, but not as heavy as when the interaction started. So many of the things that people will share with me eventually are very shameful secrets that they have held sometimes for decades. I don't talk about this in the book. There were a lot of stories that I ended up not being able to share, but I think about one woman who I met in Philadelphia. She was in her 70s, and she had been sexually abused by a family member, and she had never told anybody in, you know, the 60 years since she had experienced this, that it had happened. And I could just see in her body an easing. And when I visited with her after, she shared with me just an ease that she experienced after she told me what she had gone through. And again, I don't come into anybody's life to provide therapy, but there is something extremely comforting about knowing that you can share something that you've been carrying for so long with somebody who's not going to turn around and judge you for it.
4: Now, in Edward's case, we don't even know if he is the person who fired the shot. It actually sounds to me like maybe he should have gotten something like conviction of second-degree murder, but instead he got the death penalty, which seems quite disproportionate in this case, even without all the background information that you were able to provide. I wonder if you could talk about, I did see another article that you wrote recently about how Trump capitalizes on America's empathy problem, because you not only are writing this book about people who have killed other people, but you are writing this book about a society that is killing other people and a justice system that is condemning people like Edward, who was barely out of childhood and who, you know, had no intention to commit murder that day, most probably, to death. So talk about this twin lens that you have, both the individual lens and the social lens.
5: Yeah, so Edward's case is what I would consider to be a pretty typical case. He was just over the age of 18 and went into a convenience store with an acquaintance in the middle of the day in broad daylight and attempted to rob the store of money. He went in with a gun. His acquaintance went in with a gun. There were a number of people who had stopped by the store to, you know, pick up milk or, you know, get some lottery tickets. People just going about their everyday regular activities on their way home. Things went sideways pretty quick. Shots were fired. It was unclear who ended up shooting one of the clerks who eventually died from his wounds. There were two clerks, both were shot. One was shot in the leg and one was shot in the chest and died shortly after the paramedics got him out of the convenience store. And then not too long after that, Edward and his acquaintance were arrested, and Edward was eventually, he went to trial, he was convicted, and he was sentenced to death. And in getting to know Edward, I learned about the challenges that he had experienced in his early life. So I've already shared that before he even had memories of this, his mother would keep him chained to a bed for his own safety because she had nobody to leave him with. His mother ended up in a relationship with a man who was really brutal to her and to Edward and to the other children that they had together. The stepfather had a very serious addiction to alcohol. He drank every day, and his alcoholism existed on top of an inability to be patient. He became very violent very quickly. And he oftentimes would grab anything in the small trailer where Edward and his family lived, and he would beat Edward. One of the things that he used pretty regularly was a 2x4. And I remember learning about this with Edward. He told me a story about being beaten with this 2x4 when he was an adolescent. And I had gotten pretty good at this point of not being emotional in front of my clients. And that might sound strange to some of your listeners, but it's really important not to cry or to do anything that could indicate to the person that's sharing information with you that you can't handle what's being shared. So I became good at keeping my face straight, but I left the prison and I felt like somewhat disconnected from what I had just learned. And I found myself driving to a hardware store and I ended up standing in an aisle with all the 2x4s and I just broke down crying. I think it's really important to feel the weight of what I'm learning, especially in those early years. That was something that was important to me to kind of keep myself connected, even though I sort of had to disconnect in the moment for the witness's sake. So that's how I found myself in that hardware store. And that image never leaves my mind, honestly. Anytime I talk about this or think about it, I can still see all of the 2x4s lined up. And I remember thinking to myself, could you imagine feeling the vibrations in your body as you're being struck by a 2x4? And how powerless and horrible you would feel knowing that this was a parent who was doing this to you. It's a way of me trying to articulate to other people things that my clients can't articulate for themselves.
4: If you've just joined Writer's Voice, we're talking with Elizabeth Varkassian about her book, The Deserving, What the Lives of the Condemned Reveal About American Justice. So now let's talk about American justice. We've been talking about American injustice. Let's talk about how this profession of mitigation came about. It has a legal foundation in a Supreme Court case going back to 1972. Tell us what laid that groundwork.
5: Yeah, my jobs really allowed me to see the individual and social lenses in parallel, simultaneously. And that's been a profound experience for me, because what it's really shown me is that as a society, we have choices that we make within our society. We could choose to have different systems. We could choose to have a legal system that provided more protections for people like Edward, and the kind of, for example, lawyer that he was given. He was represented by an attorney who was responsible for more death sentences. He had represented more people who ended up on death row in the state of Texas than the state of Virginia had people on their death row at the time. He was prolific in his ineffectiveness and his total lack of defending people. Right? That should never be permitted. In a society where we claim to value fairness within our justice system, it should be a fair fight. But for the vast majority of my clients, they are given lawyers who fall asleep. They're given lawyers who show up intoxicated. They're given lawyers who have never tried criminal cases, let alone ones as complicated as involving potential sentences of death or life without parole. So we choose to have a system that says one thing but behaves in the opposite. And it really mimics, I think, so many of the ways in which we see America. and the culture, the American culture, where we say we believe in dignity, we believe in rights, but we actually don't treat many people within our own communities with dignity, and we don't provide them the security of their rights. This morning, I woke up to the image of a five-year-old who was arrested by ICE agents and used as bait to get his parents to come out of the home. I see that image and I can't stop my mind from thinking about the images that I've seen of enslaved families who are being sold and torn apart. We have a history of cruelty in this country that is woven into the fabric of all of our institutions. And you can't divorce it. You can't divorce these things. The past walks with us in the present. And that's something I think about quite a lot, both in terms of my clients' individual lives and also when it comes to the way structures and society continues to fail the people that are deemed as less deserving. And that would be somebody like Edward, somebody whose parents have, you know, a questionable status within the United States, or other individuals whose families struggle with mental health, struggle with poverty, struggle with anything, you know, that a system is designed to kind of support people for. So it's a mirror image in so many ways in my mind. The things that I see happening within the individual lives of my clients are reflected in larger ways nationally and, you know, within states.
4: Elizabeth Vartkesian. Stay tuned for more of my conversation with Elizabeth Vartkesian after the break.

0: The great Johnny Cash singing In My Mind from the soundtrack to Dead Man Walking, based on Sister Helen Prejean's landmark book about the death penalty. Welcome back to Writer's Voice. I'm Francesca Rhiannon. Go to writersvoice.net to listen again, like, and subscribe to the podcast, and find links to today's guests. Let's return now to my conversation with Elizabeth Farkasian about her book, The Deserving, What the Lives of the Condemned Reveal About American Justice. What the Lives of the Condemned Reveal About American Justice. So now we are in a situation where the death penalty is not only still in force in many states, but is being used ever more in Trump's America. And it's being carried out ever more, I should say. You examine the idea of death qualification. Tell us what that is and what that process does to the moral integrity of a jury before a trial even begins.
1: There was a four-year period in the United States where we didn't have the death penalty between 1972 and 1976. And the reason we didn't have the death penalty is because the Supreme Court in 1972 heard a series of cases. And in those cases, they decided that the way that the death penalty was administered was so arbitrary that the outcomes were not reliable, that things like racial bias or bias related to individuals who have serious mental health conditions or are in poverty could actually be impacting the outcomes of these cases. And the justices didn't agree. Each justice penned his own decision, which is a very rare thing to happen. And the thing that they could agree on was that if we were going to have a death penalty in the United States, there had to be some sort of framework to guard against potential bias being the reason that somebody ends up on death row. So states that wanted to have capital punishment tried to craft laws that would provide a framework to make it more reliable. And the way that the court sanctions reliable death sentences 4 years later is to authorize the laws that look at the history, background, and character of individuals who are facing capital punishment. And in those histories, to say, is there anything about this person's life, about the crime, about their background, their history, that means they shouldn't get the death penalty, that the law would be satisfied with a life sentence, and that this person isn't the worst of the worst, essentially. There's something about this person, and that ought to be taken into account. The laws that they didn't sanction were automatic death penalty laws. And so North Carolina, for example, they thought that automatic sentences of death after conviction for a murder might pass muster with the court, but it didn't. So we had a system from the earliest stages, from 1976 forward, that basically said, if you're convicted of murder, you cannot automatically be sentenced to death. There has to be something about the case that makes it worse than, I'm using air quotes, a regular murder. So there's usually a felony that's attached. So it might be murder during the course of a robbery, like in Edwards' case. And we have to take into account the history, background, and character of the person who we're going to decide whether they should live or die. And so that's where mitigation is born. It's born in this weird sort of valley where the court is trying to find a way to rationalize what is inherently a moral decision that really very quickly becomes clear you can't rationalize, because the court doesn't say that certain aspects of a person's life are always going to be viewed as mitigating. So I can give you an example. Sometimes people will say to me, well, certainly, you know, Edward was young. He was just over the age of 18 at the time of the crime. That must mitigate the potential sentence. Well, the court never says that youth is going to be a mitigating factor. So the flip side of that is to say, well, Edward was only 18 when he participated, if not committed himself, a murder. What is he going to be like at the age of 28? So it's very easy to take any factor about a person and to convert it to something that could be used against them. And so the court starts to grapple with these issues. And in pretty short order, I would say, within a 10-year period, they go from trying to narrow who gets the death penalty, and they essentially kind of give up, and they suddenly, it's expanding, right? They start to allow all kinds of evidence to come in. And what was a very, I would say, noble endeavor quickly reveals itself to be impossible, but the court isn't willing to say, we can't do this.
0: How have you seen this in some of your own cases? And I'd like to ask you to give an example of where you felt what the phenomenon that you just referred to was happening, and where, despite this death qualification fact, mitigation actually was successful. Although mitigation happens in Edward's case, it happened after he was convicted. So just except in the broad range of how effective, when have you seen it be effective, and when have you been disappointed?
1: It's fascinating because it is the only area of criminal law where we really allow this to happen. So death qualification means for anybody who served on a criminal jury, you go, you know, to the courthouse and you answer a series of questions. And the questions are designed to try and make sure that you are first eligible to sit on a jury. So you have to be over the age of 18. In many jurisdictions, you need to be able to read and write the English language. You know, there's a series of questions to qualify to be able to sit on the jury. After you pass those basic qualifications for anybody who's gone to jury selection, sometimes there'll be a further stage where you'll be asked questions about whether you know the prosecutor or the defense lawyer. The idea with those kinds of questions are that if you have a personal relationship, you may not be able to be impartial. And that's what we're looking for, are people who can be impartial. When it's a death penalty case, the questions will continue. And they'll continue into whether you could potentially give a sentence of death. And so this happens before the jury members are selected. These are prospective jurors. It happens before any evidence is presented about the potential guilt of the defendant who is sitting in the room watching all of this. And it happens before sentencing. And the law says that this is required because we have to know in advance if people could follow the law and consider the range of punishment, because the jury is the vehicle that gives the punishment here. Most other criminal cases, it's not a jury that gives the penalty, it's a judge. And because we ask jurors to do this tremendous thing to make a decision about life and death, death qualification is a process of questioning that seeks to figure out, are you a potential juror who could honestly consider all of the sentencing options? But in practice, what ends up happening is it's very easy to suggest that you are somebody who can consider sentencing options when you truly cannot. And the way that this looks is oftentimes people who support the death penalty will say, well, yeah, I could consider something less than death. But what they mean is, I could consider something less than death if the reason the murder happened is for reasons related to, for example, self-defense. Well, if that was the case, we wouldn't be having this conversation, because a self-defense case wouldn't be going forward like this. So the questioning doesn't necessarily reveal who can really consider the full range of punishments. And people who express hesitation around giving a sentence of death are often removed from the panel. So in most death penalty cases, you end up with a group of folks who support the death penalty. And what we know is that people who support the death penalty are more prone to convict. They're more likely to believe that law enforcement is truthful and honest. They're more prone to give law enforcement testimony greater weight than other witnesses. They're less likely to believe that mental health impacts why a crime might have been committed, and they're less likely to believe in mitigation. So they're less likely to believe in the thing that the Supreme Court has said is critical to the reliability of outcomes in death penalty cases.
0: Now, I can hear possibly some people in our audience thinking, well, what about the victim? What about public safety? And in this book, The Deserving Elizabeth Varkassian, you challenge the assumption that this kind of extreme punishment creates public safety. What does the evidence actually show? And why do you think this myth persists?
1: I see mitigation effective all the time, and it runs the spectrum and the life of a case. So if a prosecutor is pursuing the death penalty, the defense team that starts to uncover and excavate the life history information that I've been discussing, they can give that information to the prosecutor. And oftentimes in my work, I've worked on teams where we've done that. I really try hard not to be a cynical person. I believe deep in my heart that people make better decisions the more information that they have. And prosecutors oftentimes don't understand the depth of the lived experience that my clients have. And so before a trial happens, we routinely will reach out to the prosecutor and say, we would love to be able to share information that we've learned with you because you are making the gravest decision of your professional career, the decision to prosecute and seek the death penalty. And we believe that when you make that decision, you should have as much information as possible. So that's one way in which mitigation is used in the system, is to try and help prosecutors make better decisions about which cases to take forward to trial to begin with. In the instances where that hasn't happened and a case has proceeded, jurors are often persuaded by mitigation. It's really fascinating, actually. In the last year, 2 years in particular, we've seen the expansion of the death penalty in certain places like Florida. Many of your listeners are probably familiar with the Parkland shooting case, where a young man named Nicholas Cruz shot and killed 17 individuals at his high school. That case went to trial in Florida, and he received 17 life sentences. The jury did not sentence him to death. And in the aftermath of that, the governor of Florida, Ron DeSantis, said, if Nicholas Cruz doesn't deserve the death penalty, then why do we have it? So this is a moment of inflection. It was a good question he was asking. Why do we have it? If not for this, then why? One choice we could have made as a community was to give up the death penalty at that point. The other choice that as a community could be made, and which was made, was Florida changed the rules. And so in every place where there is a death penalty, Alabama and Florida are now the exceptions, you must have a unanimous jury. 12 people have to agree. Because Nicholas Cruz, 3 of his jurors did not agree. It was an 8-3 decision. Now in Florida, the law is 8-4. Only 8 people have to agree to death for death to be applied. People can be moved no matter the heinousness of the crime. And the reason for that is, I believe that people, when they can see a human being as the same as themselves, it is very difficult to do something harmful. And at its core, that's what mitigation seeks to remind people of, that we are talking about a person. We are talking about a human being. We're talking about somebody's brother, somebody's son. This person is loved. This person has the potential to change, to grow, to redeem, just like any other human being. They will be punished. It's not as if Nicholas Cruz is walking the streets. He's incarcerated for the rest of his life. But do we have to punish so excessively? And when people are given that information, they often don't see the necessity in causing that kind of harm themselves.
0: Now, I can hear possibly some people in our audience thinking, well, what about the victim? What about public safety? And in this book, The Deserving Elizabeth Varkassian, you challenge the assumption that this kind of extreme punishment creates public safety. What does the evidence actually show? And why do you think this myth persists?
1: Evidence shows that the death penalty does not provide any sort of deterrence for people who might commit murder. And this is decades-long research, robust time and time again. It demonstrates that there is no deterrent effect. And actually, some of the strongest research suggests that murder rates increase in the aftermath of an execution. And there are a lot of statistical explanations for why that might be. But fundamentally, it doesn't deter, so it doesn't stop anything from happening. And if the person is going to be incarcerated for life, well, they're incapacitated. They're off the street. And what we know is that people who are serving life without parole sentences are the least likely in a prison to commit violent acts because this is their home and this is where they live. It's people who tend to serve like far shorter sentences that are more likely to be problems within a prison system. And again, this is borne out by decades of research. It's borne out by the experiences of wardens throughout the country. So it doesn't deter. It's not required for incapacitation. It costs an enormous amount of money to have the death penalty. And listeners might not necessarily be moved by that, but if we think about the fact that resources are not, you know, limitless, we are choosing to continue to prop up a system that doesn't provide additional safety and costs an enormous amount. We could be investing that money into other systems that would actually give our communities a better chance of seeing a decrease in violence. So those systems would be education, better employment opportunities, childcare, safer housing. And if that wasn't, you know, sufficient, if we chose not to proceed with the death penalty because it is a failed public policy, the money could be spent to solve cold cases. So many of my clients are victims themselves. They've lost family members to murder. Many of those cases remain unsolved. We talk about victims often for good reason, because victims deserve to have some semblance of justice and peace. And what I have seen in 20 years is that the system that we've designed doesn't provide that. The system that we've designed has a use for victims when it serves the system, but not necessarily a use for victims when it doesn't. And what I mean when I say that is I've spent time with victims who don't want the death penalty to be pursued in the case. And yet prosecutors won't listen to that desire, won't give them the opportunity to speak in court for fear that it will be clear that this isn't what they want the outcome to be. There are all these instances where victims are misused and mistreated. And if we really want to honor victims, we would find a better way to take into account their diverse needs. And we would stop connecting the most retributive outcome to what is going to be best for all victims everywhere. It's an inconsistent system where very few people experience an execution for the loss of their loved one, and an enormous amount of money is pumped in to try and make that happen when that funding could be used in so many more productive ways. So that's an answer to the first question. Why does it persist? I think it persists for a couple of reasons. One, I think, you know, I look at history a lot and I think about how, again, history walks with us in the present. And I think that, you know, for most people, they're not thinking deeply about what does it mean to have capital punishment? What does it mean to have life without parole? We are one of the only, you know, nations. We are the only Western nation that has life without parole. Most other countries, most other industrialized countries do not have life without parole. The longest sentences they have are 20, 25, 30 years, and at which time parole is an option. So why do we punish this way? We punish this way, again, because we have a problem looking at some people in our society as human beings. We've made this decision early on about who is deserving of opportunity and who is deserving of mercy. And the people who don't deserve opportunity are also the same people that we deem are undeserving of mercy.
0: And your title makes it clear that all human beings are deserving of mercy. What would justice look like in America if dignity, the dignity that humans deserve, were non-negotiable, if we were all treated with dignity?
1: You know, you asked me that question and immediately a smile came across my face, because it would just be so different. Could you imagine what it would be like to have a system where, instead of asking how much harm, punishment, and torture we could put on to somebody, how hard we could make them suffer, if the question we asked instead was, how did this happen? And how do we prevent it from happening again? What a different set of considerations we would have. We would immediately start thinking to ourselves about the victims. We'd start thinking about the communities. We'd start thinking about what is needed to ensure that this individual doesn't cause harm again. And we would take those lessons into our communities, and we would structure the services and supports within our communities to minimize the potential for harm. I truly hope to see a system like that in the United States at some point.
0: Well, this is just a terrific, your book is a terrific vehicle to help bring that future about. The deserving, what the lives of the condemned reveal about American justice. It's a compelling read. It's really a page turner. And this has been just a great conversation. It's been a privilege to talk with you.
1: Ditto. Thank you so much for having me. It's been a real pleasure.
0: Elizabeth Vartkesian. Go to writersvoice.net to find out more about her work. Back in 2020, we spoke with Dr. Abdul El Said.

0: This book, Healing Politics, A Doctor's Journey into the Heart of Our Political Epidemic. Well, what an appropriate title. What an appropriate topic, actually. But the epidemic is not the COVID epidemic. It's an epidemic of insecurity. You diagnose that, you characterize it, and you prescribe for it. Tell us what you mean by an epidemic of insecurity.
1: Yeah, Francesca, I had the privilege of touring the state of Michigan as a candidate for governor in 2017 and 2018. And I trained as an epidemiologist, and you know, I think everybody knows what an epidemiologist does now, but our job is to understand the distribution and determinants of disease in populations. And I thought that, you know, the small epidemiologist inside my mind was going to have to take a seat for a couple of years as I put on a politician hat. And I realized that as I was traveling the state, I had a central question that I needed to identify to be an effective politician, which is what ails us and why? And then I found that epidemiologist in my mind on those long car rides home, constantly debating what I thought it was. And this book is a reflection of the answer that me and the epidemiologist in my mind came to, which is that we are struggling with an epidemic of insecurity, which is a function of the recognition that things are constantly being taken away because the crumbling of a set of systems that undergird the basic means of a dignified life in our country and across our lives, whether that's a healthcare system that leaves 10% of people without healthcare and leaves another 50% of them behind a paywall functionally for most of the year, whether that's an economic system that is chewing up high-quality jobs and spitting out gigs, whether that is a housing system that leaves us subsidizing people who earn six figures a year more than it does people who struggle to earn five, and or a political system, probably first and foremost, that has been co-opted by all of those other systems. And so, you know, in this book, I try and diagnose both the subjective reality of feeling that insecurity and how it manifests, and then the objective causes, what I call a miasma of that insecurity.
0: You didn't start out as an epidemiologist. You started out by going to medical school, and you practiced as a resident for a while. In fact, you planned to be an internist, a practicing doctor, but a patient named Martha stopped you in your tracks. Tell us what happened.
1: That's right. So I actually, it was in my last year of medical school, and so I had applied to residency, but I didn't actually end up completing my application. It had been finished, and then I pulled it. I had this patient at a hospital where I was training, and she had fallen and hit her head on a cold, icy day in January. And, you know, I was the sub-intern on the floor, and so my job was to work directly with the attending physician to try and coordinate care. And one of my jobs was to liaise with the emergency room on behalf of the rest of the hospital or the hospital floor where we were caring for patients. And when I came down, I asked, you know, what seemed to be the obvious question, which is, what did the CT show? And, you know, if you fall and you hit your head, and you have any means at all, you're going to get a CT examination simply because, you know, we want to rule out any sort of brain bleed. She didn't get one. And the resident with whom I was talking basically said, look, she'd be a social admit, which is doctor speak for saying that this is a woman who's indigent, who came in because she was inebriated in the morning, and we want to get her back out on the street where she can get to some alcohol before she starts withdrawing, stop throwing up roadblocks. And I got really frustrated with that because, you know, she didn't get the standard of care. And you could see that she wasn't altogether all that healthy beyond the fact that she'd hit her head. I ended up having her admitted and took care of her for 2 weeks. You know, she ended up having full-blown AIDS, which they hadn't picked up in the emergency room. She had uncontrolled diabetes. Her HIV had infested her adrenal glands, which control blood pressure. And so, you know, she had this low blood pressure problem. She had an actively bleeding pelvic mass, none of which really got picked up. And so I worked really hard for her because she became sort of a referendum for me on whether or not I was going to pursue a clinical career. And ultimately, we found her a discharge where we would send her to the only rehab facility that accepted HIV-positive patients and then get her coordinated into the housing that she had access to because of her situation. And on the day of discharge, she decided not to do all that, and she decided that she was going to go home with her daughter. And you know, I thought a lot about that case because I knew that that was not going to be a great decision for her. She hadn't talked to her daughter for years because of her drinking. And a couple weeks later, I happened to be going to have dinner with a friend at a Turkish restaurant, get on the subway train, and I

0: see a woman laid out on the subway seats, and she turns her face, and it's Martha. And that night I went and I pulled my residency application, and it really was because I realized that a lot of the challenges that I wanted to take on were systematic, had a lot more to do with what you have to do outside of a healthcare setting to be able to empower people rather than what happens when they walk into your or stumble into your clinic or hospital. And that really was what turned my career.
1: And you mentioned the word systematic. In fact, you take a systems approach to epidemiology. You call it social epidemiology. I'm sure many people call it that, but it is different than, let's say, classical epidemiology. Tell us, what is the difference between social epidemiology and the other kind?
0: Yeah. Systems epidemiology is about recognizing that the traditional approach to science, where by definition we have controlled and uncontrolled variables, where you control all but one controlled variable and ask what happens under different circumstances to the uncontrolled variable, may miss the fact that all of those variables are interacting with each other all the time. And it may be that those interactions are potentially more important than the variables themselves. And system science, of which systems epidemiology is a part, is about asking, well, how important are those interactions? And could we be missing them based on the traditional approach to doing science? And so in systems epidemiology, you're really concentrating on the ways that interactions between different features of the world may be shaping the experience of health and disease for populations. And I wrote my dissertation about complex systems and epidemiology and how it could help us to understand something like disparities in obesity. And I was in the UK for my PhD, and so that's where I focused. But it really does force us to ask, well, what happens when the sum is greater than the individual parts themselves? And what does that tell us about the way we ought to intervene in the world? And so much of the approach that I take to public health and politics is driven by that systems approach.
1: Give us an example. I mean, maybe from when you were the director of the Detroit Health Department, it had been privatized in 2012. Then you got hired. You made it public again. Do you have an example from something that you encountered there where you used the systems approach or the social epidemiology approach?
0: Yeah, let me actually just speak to the confluence between that moment and now to be very systems about it. I wanted to do something about the fact that in Detroit, our people face threefold the probability of asthma hospitalization as the rest of the state. And when you ask why, a lot of that has to do with the nature of the air that people are forced to breathe because, of course, Detroit is a highly industrial town. And because of the power of industry in Detroit, the ability to get away with very lax enforcement on that pollution is a real problem. And one project that we took on was to stand up to the Marathon Petroleum Refinery that sits on the southwest side of Detroit, one of the most polluted zip codes in the entire state, that also has some of the highest prevalence of lung disease in the state. And, you know, of course, those two things are obvious to be related. But now we're in the middle of a COVID-19 pandemic. And one of the questions that people seem to throw their hands up and ask all the time is, why is it that this is so much more dangerous among black folks than white folks, right? 2.5-fold the number of deaths to black Michiganders as the average, 40% of all deaths versus 14% of the population. And the answer there goes back to comorbidities. Well, we know that asthma kills you because it takes your breath away. That's also how COVID-19 kills you. Now, you have both of those things hitting you at once. Of course, it's going to be more deadly for you because your baseline has been assaulted for years by the smokestacks that are down the street. And so, you know, you look at COVID-19, and if you were to just think about COVID-19 on its own, you would be missing the fact that COVID-19 is hitting a community that's already been pummeled for a long time by a system of racial patterning around who is most exposed to industrial waste and in what communities. And so these two things have to be seen together and cannot be seen separately. And then to complicate that even more, you think about an outcome like infant mortality. Could not be more different than asthma, could not be more different than COVID-19 death, right, in terms of the physiology, what happens underneath the skin. But when you look at the social physiology and social pathology, it's clear that these features are critical to shaping access to basic resources that can be used by people or not to protect them from infant mortality or asthma or COVID-19. And so there's this confluence of how they're shaped together that occurs well before we start looking at the pathology and the physiology that animates them that has to be understood and intervened upon at the same time. And then you ask all of these questions about, well, why? Do some communities have more political power than others? Why do some communities have to go out and earn their wage in the service and or substance economy rather than the information economy that you and I are engaged in right now? Why do some communities have to struggle with getting basic healthy foods to eat when others of us can go to one of five grocery stores within a mile of our homes? All of these things are patterns of the way that the economy and our politics and our social geography and racism all interact with each other. And so, you know, without understanding the web, it's really hard to understand any of the nodes.
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10: Change happens by acting as though the future that you are dreaming of is present now.
4: I'm Laura, and this is Laura Flanders and Friends. Welcome.
11: I don't think you can have democratic socialism without organized workers demanding more and creating democracy. I think of labor unions, for all of their faults as well, existing labor unions, these are the largest democratic organizations that almost anybody in this country has any experience with.
12: Without active, central participation by working people and the organizations that represent them. Unfortunately, we don't have parties, mass parties in this country that represent working people. We don't win. Or it's a coin toss whether we do.
4: The U.S. is changing in ways that are leaving many people afraid. So what could improve the chances of rebalancing power among the branches of U.S. government and advancing that multiracial democracy that so many still want? The answer is worker organizing, say my guests, Alex Hahn and Tasso Ramos. When we look at the history of U-turns from democratic backsliding to democratic revival, the success rate generally is about 50%, Ramos told me. Where there is active, vibrant union participation, well, then the odds go up to over 80%. So what is holding labor back? In early May of this year, I sat down with Ramos and Hahn at a conference on the subject of working class politics in an age of authoritarianism that was held at the City University of New York School of Labor and Urban Studies in New York City. Tasso Ramos is a leading expert on the U.S. right and longtime former executive director of Political Research Associates. He now serves as senior advisor to Future Currents, a strategic planning group of social and economic justice leaders. Alex Hahn has spent a lot of his life in the labor movement as an organizer and elected president of a large Chicago local. But in 2023, he became executive director of In These Times, the long-running Chicago-based progressive magazine. In the wake of mass layoffs and the abduction of Kilmer Abrego Garcia, a union member wrongly deported to El Salvador, who, after a massive outcry, was returned to the U.S. by the Trump administration, but is still being held in prison, I asked, can enough workers come together effectively enough to make a difference? Here's Alex Hahn and Tasso Ramos. I'm very excited to be sitting with two very special people, people with an extraordinary sense of both history and this moment. Tasso Ramos and Alex Hahn. I'm going to start by just asking each of you to introduce yourselves to our audience. Who are you? What do you do? Alex.
11: My name is Alex Hahn. I'm currently executive director of In These Times magazine, a longtime magazine of social movements and fights for economic justice based in Chicago. Spent most of the last 20 years as a union organizer and union officer.
4: And what about you, Tasso?
7: I'm Tarso Ramos. For the last 18 years, I ran a national organization called Political Research Associates. It's a research and strategy center that studies supremacist and far-right movements in order to support social justice organizations and movements to compete and win in the face of accelerating authoritarianism. And just the past couple of months, I'm working as a senior advisor to a group called Future Currents and doing much the same work, but increasingly with national mass-based organizations.
4: Well, so let's talk about your sense of where we're at. How would you describe the situation that, in which we find ourselves right now?
7: So in drawing on the work of a Hungarian sociologist who's been popularized by M. Gessen's work, if we think of three stages of authoritarian acceleration, authoritarian attempt, breakthrough, and consolidation, we've experienced multiple attempts in the United States, most famously or notoriously January 6th. We are past attempt. We're in breakthrough. And my assessment is we probably have between 12 and 18 months at the most to try to stop, to forestall authoritarian consolidation, the conditions under which any honest person would say that we are functioning under an autocracy, under an authoritarian regime. We're in the midst of a coup. Actually, we're in the midst of two coups. The coup that many of us prepared for, right? The authoritarian bloc represented by MAGA with Christian nationalists and libertarians and sectors of the business community and the Christian right being its largest player, who galvanized around the project of Project 2025 and a few other pieces, set of policy prescriptions and a strategy to concentrate power in the executive branch and to negate the power of checks and balances from the legislative and the judicial. I think the coup that we did not prepare for was the force accelerator that most people experience as Doge. It's the Musk and Peter Thiel and Mark Andreessen set of actors who are not only lending their support to that, but who have a different end game. They're not so much interested in a strong state through which to advance authoritarian and pro-business or policies or merely to enrich themselves, although they are enriching themselves. They are not interested in the nation state system. They're interested in wringing the profits out of the public sector, and they're interested in accelerating the demise of civilian governance altogether. They're not interested in a state that mediates between corporate titans like themselves, oligarchs like themselves, and everyday people and workers. They want to cut out the middleman. They're interested in forms of direct corporate domination and rule. And so both of those coups are unfolding in real time, and they're both in cooperation and in competition and tension with each other.
4: I'm seeing a lot of people in the streets and a lot of people wondering what their marching orders are, like what exactly to do. Can you just talk a bit about what you're seeing, where you are living and where you're acting and what it signifies to you? Because it's not as if there isn't energy of resistance there. But as you pointed out, it's not organized, and one has to wonder, well, why at this point?
11: Yeah. What are the actual practical applications of protests? It's about how do we tie these things together to real, you know, practical applications in the context of May Day. You know, we saw in Philadelphia, civil disobedience action as a part of it in support of hotel workers, where you had, you know, Bernie Sanders been barnstorming the country, speaking to tens of thousands of people. He spoke at the May Day rally. At the same time, the president of the Philadelphia Central Labor Council took a rest with hotel workers during that action to protest. So we start to see a bit of how we can bring into alignment big numbers of people with, I think, real immediate and tangible goals.
7: Yeah. I think there's fairly sophisticated local organizing going on. Where I think there is a vacuum of leadership that meets this moment is nationally. We don't have a national resistance party who's telling us what time it is and is actually moving into action. And the reflexes of many national networks and organizations were built for a different moment, a different period of contestation with the right and with the state than we're in now. And so much of that infrastructure has been built to rally folks around a particular set of policy solutions to grievances. Well, the courts are not going to save us. Congress is not going to save us. It's not going to be able to advance a robust policy initiative. So what's required in this period of contestation are a different set of fights with power that most of our movements and organizations weren't built for. And so we're in this in-between moment where there's enormous energy, there's enormous engagement in the streets, and there's a failure of imagination and of containers of leadership to direct that in ways that can be effective in building power.
4: I really want to hone in on that. And I'm hearing you describe a scenario that I recognize, too, of a certain kind of activism in the streets, you might say, of protest, perhaps in the 80s. Early 90s, resisting U.S. imperialism internationally, fighting for health care for people with AIDS and others. Gradually, I'm hearing you say we saw liberal and left organizations focus more on advocacy of legislation and law work, legal work. Are you saying that has left us in a bad place as progressives?
7: I'm saying it's insufficient to the moment. And so we have to recognize that we're in a different conjuncture. There's a level of consolidation of authoritarian power, which is very strong and moving very quickly. By some measures, the rate of democratic backsliding in the United States right now has no contemporary parallel. If we look at other cases of the rise of authoritarian parties, it's happening very fast in the United States. And there's still a lot of denialism in the United States about what's here. There's still a lot of, I think, false hope that a reversal could be achieved in the midterms, for instance. I think contestation in the midterms will be very important. It's not going to reverse this. We're entering a phase of contest in the United States where the analogs we should be looking for and at for lessons are much closer to the mass rallies in Belarus or in Poland, or the construction of the United Democratic Front in South Africa to defeat the apartheid regime. And those aren't policy coalitions. Those are coalitions that align cross-class and cross-ideology from many different sectors of society to withdraw support for the regime. So mass non-cooperation, we have to turn our attention away from what are the ways that we fought for policy gains over the last several decades and learn from our own history, abolition movement, civil rights movement, early rainbow period, and many examples abroad for what does it take? What are the conditions that produce successful reversals or U-turns, right, from authoritarian consolidation into a possibility of democratic renewal?
4: Now, we're talking about authoritarian consolidation, but I would also like the two of you to respond to the election results, which some at least interpreted as showing that there was a working class, growing working class base of multiracial people for the Trump agenda, at least as they understood it. Were they just wrong?
11: Yeah, I mean, I think that's undeniable. Like the results of the election, in a lot of ways, we do have a divided country where partisanship reflects a set of different cultural questions. That's the reality. There is no kind of like magic bullet that is going to change that or shift it. It's also that the changes in political coalition, electoral coalition, these things are not gigantic shifts. These are gradual changes that can be changed, that can be pushed back in different ways. I do think something that's been in my mind is really thinking about how do we actually interpret and analyze what a victory is and what a victory isn't? And how we think about the ways that are not going to be traditionally satisfying are the ways that we're going to actually be able to push this kind of authoritarian rise back.
4: So elaborate on that just a little.
11: I think about the kind of like list of policies, and actually Project 2025 is a perfect distillation of here is the utility of your list. Are you going to campaign on this list of policies? No. You are going to identify the wedges that drive your political opposition apart. And so as people who are very engaged in politics day to day, we are not normal everyday people.
4: Right.
11: And so the kind of like changes and shifts of mindset that regular everyday voters, especially those who show up every 4 years in a presidential election, those are not like deeply felt beliefs. There is this contestation for a chunk of the electorate. There's contestation for a chunk of people who have dropped out of the electorate. There's a contestation for people who have not come into the electorate yet. And I think that's really what we have to think about.
8: This is Laura Flanders and friends. Laura's guests are Tarso Ramos, a longtime right-wing analyst, and Alex Hahn, a former labor union organizer. Laura sat down with them in May at a conference on labor in the age of authoritarian politics held at the CUNY School of Labor and Urban Studies in New York. Together, they explore how workers and their allies are confronting authoritarianism and building power from the ground up. Hahn is currently the executive director of the long-running progressive publication In These Times, and Ramos is a senior advisor with Political Research Associates and a senior fellow at Future Currents, a strategic hub for social and economic justice leaders. You can check out our related episode on the labor movement against fascism, which featured worker organizers and labor educators from that conference. All the information is at lauraflanders.org. While you're there, please take a moment to subscribe to our newsletter to receive information on all of our web exclusives, including the full uncut conversation from today's show and more. The discussion continues, but first here's Holding On to Life by Omar, featuring Ledisi from Omar's album Brighter the Day, released on BBE Music, Impressive Collective.

0: Trump certainly benefits from the mass base. There's probably a consolidated 40 million person block in the United States, which is pro-authoritarian, believes that the exercise of political violence is totally legitimate to accomplish their goals. And then he had benefited from a global phenomenon of the crisis of legitimacy of the economic and political order. And ruling parties around the world took hits. And that's far-right parties like the BJP, the, you know, Hindu fascist party that governs India, to neoliberal parties like Macron in France, sending that country into political crisis in terms of a governing coalition. And Trump benefited from that. There was a certain level of throw the bums out, right, that really helped Trump in that period of time. So to Alex's earlier point, a 40% approval, you know, rate in falling is nothing to build a lasting regime around. Well, there are a couple of problems then. There are a couple of directions that that could go. I think that's exactly right. And those numbers are going to fall, and they're going to fall, including because of the economic destabilization that the Trump regime is causing. And I think we're only beginning really to feel the ripple effects of the supply chain issues, right, and the mass firings and dislocations that are going to touch every corner of this country and every constituency, regardless of whom they voted for at the top of the presidential ticket. And those are going to create tremendous organizing opportunities for us. They're also going to create incredible incentives for repression. And I think we have to believe the regime is willing to exercise extraordinary repression in order to hang on to power. And so there are going to be lots of opportunities to politicize and mobilize people. And there's going to be very difficult set of organizing conditions under which to do that work. Both of those things are true. And so when I take that insight and I apply it then to the question of how do we build, I think to examples like the United Democratic Front in South Africa. There was a negative coalition. And it was massive. And there were parts of the business community that joined that, not because they were interested in racial equality, because they came to the conclusion that apartheid was bad for business. And at the same time, you had the Freedom Charter. And it was not produced by a few wonks, right? And the policy wonks in the back room someplace. 50,000 organizers fanned out across a country much smaller than the United States, right? So the density of that. And they collected people's ideas and they produced a vision statement, not a list of policy, but a vision statement about how they were going to improve the lives of everybody in that country if apartheid was defeated. You have to have a positive vision, but then you had a mass no coalition that brought together people who in many cases were antagonists. They were fighting each other. That kind of orientation is outside the lived experience of most of the people in this country who are actually responsible for leading organizations, and we're going to have to learn. We're going to have to socialize those lessons in order to advance into a different period and modality of power building in the United States.
1: Well, is that why you're here at a labor conference, looking for that kind of thinking and organizing?
0: I'll tell you, one of the reasons I'm at a labor conference is when we look at the history of U-turns from Democratic backsliding to Democratic revival, the success rate is about 50%. Now, that's not terrible. That means there's hope. But that's a coin toss. That's a coin toss. Where there's active, vibrant union participation, the odds go up to about 80, the low 80s%. Without active, central participation by working people and the organizations that represent them. Unfortunately, we don't have parties, mass parties in this country that represent working people. We don't win. Or it's a coin toss whether we do. And so I'm interested in winning.
1: In these times, focuses heavily on labor. Is this why?
2: I mean, I don't think you can have democratic socialism without organized workers demanding more and creating democracy. I think of labor unions, for all of their faults as well, existing labor unions, these are the largest democratic organizations that almost anybody in this country has any experience with. And organizations where you elect your leaders, where you decide on those policies, where you have to work with, you don't self-select who's in the union.
3: That's right.
2: It's whoever works in a given place. I've thought about the centrality of Kilmar Abrego Garcia's union membership in kind of lifting up that story, right?
1: A sheet metal worker who was deported,
2: right? Who was abducted to El Salvador, and I don't think the kind of response would be that sustained were this not a union member. And so that tradition of mutual aid and solidarity, as much as in some places, you know, there are those traditions have been a bit worn out. I think those are things that can be re-energized. It was so inspiring to me when I saw a video from the National Association of Building Trades Unions, saw the president say, we have to bring our brother back. And you saw everybody in the room stand up and cheer.
1: Well, I want to go exactly there and close perhaps with thinking about where those moments might be in front of us or even visible today. I think of Grace Paley's book, I think was Extraordinary Changes at the Last Minute. I mean, extraordinary things can happen quickly. And I think of Chicago when the explosion of organizing by Chicago teachers hit the national consciousness. It was like a surprise from no place. But obviously for people who were in Chicago, this work had been going on for many years. So one of the questions I have for you, Alex, is what tendrils are you following? What surprises, perhaps, are you anticipating? What are you looking out for? And what could people be thinking of as perhaps turning points in this narrative?
2: You have all of these different union members who are bargaining contracts over the next several years. I actually think some of the interesting places are going to be where workers are in motion and organizing, and where that can kind of sync up with some of the existing contract and potential strike activity over the next several years. You mentioned the Chicago Teachers Union. That's a project that doesn't happen without a democratic bottom-up movement inside that union, creating change, changing the leadership, and putting them on a fighting footing. We've seen over the last several years, new leadership in the UAW really revitalized that union. You know, my eye is also on where are the unions that occupy critical places where change is really possible internally.
1: We did learn during the COVID pandemic that the international supply chains are fragile, vulnerable, and none more so, it seems to me, than some of the tech supply chains that are backing this vision of the tech bros whom you described. I mean, are there new points of leverage, perhaps, in their dependence on technology that is not going to really be able to sustain itself on this planet?
0: Well, we've seen some of those wedges driven already. We've seen the open fights between the tech, the far-right tech oligarchs, for instance, and some of the initial wing of DOGE that wanted to go in a different direction. We saw it on tariffs. We've seen it on visas. We've seen it on other things that the tech industry in the United States, the Silicon Valley tech bros in particular, rely upon for their business models. A good example is Musk's exposure in China. His largest factory in the world is in China. He's not interested in these tariffs. We also have the contradiction between the far-right populists and these tech oligarch elitists, and they are elitists. Musk infamously gave the Nazi salute after Trump's election, and shortly after at CPAC, Steve Bannon gave the same salute. That wasn't in solidarity. That was competitive. Bannon was saying, no, you're not of the people. We're the people. And so there are these incredible tensions within that coalition that we don't even necessarily have to exploit. They exist, and it's an unstable proposition. So I do think that there are opportunities to isolate some of the tech oligarchs. We've seen that with Musk and the Tesla takebacks. Mark Andreessen is attempting to raise the largest ever capitalization, VC capitalization for big tech AI, including Musk's AI, of $22 billion right now. And so there are opportunities to interfere with that process. And another very prominent example are these mass firings of federal workers and new labor formations that are emerging out of that set of fights. The Federal Unionist Network is a really important one. These are people all over the country. In many cases, high concentrations in states that went for Trump. And there are many federal workers who really did not see themselves as militant or particularly political in their work through their unions. Many of them are disallowed from striking and so forth. There is the real potential that Trump and DOGE and the rest of them have poked a sleeping bear, because now you have tens and hundreds of thousands of workers who are angry. They're angry not only because of the tax on them individually, but because they're public servants and they believe in the services that they're providing. They believe in providing Medicaid and Medicare, right? They believe in providing occupational safety and health. They believe in keeping our kids from being poisoned by the mass, that mass food industry and all of these things. So I do think that there is tremendous energy, not all of which is being expressed on the streets yet. And so we are moving into a period of increased disruption by the regime, of the economy, of politics, of every institution, from universities to businesses, right, to media. But we're also moving into a period of mass dissatisfaction with those disruptions. I think it's going to be a very hot summer.
1: So last question, how do each of you stop from getting numb? I think when it comes to Trumpism, it's been with us for so long now that one almost begins to just feel this again. Oh, you have that, I can't believe he did. Well, of course I can't believe. And this, as Becky Pringle said, that one of the weapons of authoritarianism is not just demeaning and disparaging, but also the depression and despair that people feel. So labor organizing requires that you constantly remain angry at the boss. How do you keep your ire up?
2: There's a real hunger, and not just from the usual suspects, right? I remember going out, you know, to the hands-off rally in downtown Chicago on April 5th, and just being amazed, just being awash in tens of thousands of people who I didn't know. And there are so many instances, I think, of all of these times where I've shown up at a protest and I know every single person there. And when that happens, I know we're not winning. I love to read quotes from the Bernie and AOC rallies of people saying, I didn't vote for Bernie. I don't even really like him, but he's out here doing something, so I'm going to go show up. People are in motion. They need leadership and direction and strategy. And that is a much better situation to be in than one where people feel demobilized much more broadly.
0: I do believe that there is a anti-authoritarian and pro-democracy majority, and so that's an incredible opportunity to build the containers that allow it to behave as a majority and to win on the basis of that. I think back to other really challenging phases in American history. I think about the abolitionist movement, right? And I liken our challenge in this period to that. We not only need to defeat, as they did, slavery, we need to usher in a new progressive period of possibility, right? Out of the defeat of slavery, we get the first experiments in multiracial democracy in the history of the United States with Reconstruction. Same with the long civil rights movement. It not only eviscerates legal white supremacy and the white monopoly on political power, it ushers in a fundamentally new period that redefines the meaning of citizenship. Who gets to be a citizen? To whom is government responsible? Indeed, who has the right to govern in this country? Completely changed by that. Here we are in another very difficult cycle where our job is not only, not a small task, to defeat authoritarianism and fascism in the U.S. and its tentacles around the globe, but to do it in a way that builds momentum to usher in a new cycle of progressive politics in society that wins a multiracial, feminist, and worker-centered democracy that we would want to live in and we would want our descendants to live in. And that's a big job. It happens that it's come up on our watch. And so we have to just get to it in any way we can.
1: I think I heard marching orders. Tasso Ramos, Alex Hahn, thank you so much for being here.
0: Thank you, Laura, for all you do.
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6: Welcome to Life, Death, and the Kitchen Sink, the show that explores the big questions of life and the little things that make it all so complex. Every week, we'll dive into moments that shape our world, from the profound to the mundane, from the mysteries of existence to the everyday chaos of life. We'll ponder death, celebrate life, and maybe even find meaning in a sink full of dirty dishes. No topic is too small or too big for us to tackle. So pull up a chair and let's explore it all. Are you ready? Let's dive in. Hello and welcome to Life, Death, and the Kitchen Sink, Season 1, Episode 13. I'm Lady T, your passion catalyst, motivational muse, lifestylist, and travel companion. Today's topic is the power of gratitude.
7: Some of you young folks been saying to me, "Hey, Pops, what you mean? What a wonderful world. How about all them wars all over the place? You call them wonderful? And how about hunger and pollution? They ain't so wonderful either. But how about listening to old Pops for a minute? Seems to me it ain't the world that's so bad, but what we are doing to it. And all I'm saying is, see what a wonderful world it would be if only we'd give it a chance. Love, baby, love. That's the secret. Yeah. If lots more of us loved each other, we'd solve lots more problems. And man, this world would be a guesser." That's why old Pops keeps saying,

Every year, at the end of November, Americans gather around tables short and long with family and friends to enjoy a meal with those for which they are most thankful. We take note of our blessings and privileges and make more happy memories to be grateful for in the future. Of course, that spirit of thankfulness shouldn't come only once a year. We should always take stock of all we have to appreciate every morning and every night. What if the key to a happier, more fulfilling life lies in something as simple as gratitude? When my sons were little, we had a nightly practice of sitting at the dinner table and sharing, "What good thing happened today?" My purpose was to get a conversation going with two boys, but in reality, it was a gratitude practice in the making. Even on those bad days where life seemed so difficult and all my kids could muster would be, "Mom made a good dinner tonight." That effort was so worthwhile. And other nights, the good things flowed and kept us at the table long after we finished eating. When my youngest was about 8 or 9, he said, "Let's add, what good thing did we do today?" Those answers always seemed to come much easier, and I was one proud mama. The best part of that tradition was when my firstborn son held his firstborn son for the first time, and he leaned over and whispered to me and said, "Mom, do you remember that thing we used to do at the dinner table every night?" And my answer was, "Of course I do." And then he said, "I'm going to do that with Max, too." I even get chills now when I think about that, because that was a proud mama moment to cherish for all of eternity. The power of something so simple, yet so profound. Fast forward to 2012-ish, when I began a serious gratitude practice and created a Facebook group called Gratitude Pearls. I have written at least once in that group every day since 2012, with maybe the exception of a day or two when I was sick or traveling. It's a small but mighty group. Some have never written but might comment. Others have never commented or liked or anything, but I know they're listening. Others have been active sharers. The coolest thing is that I believe it has created ripples of gratitude where otherwise might have never been. I know those daily shares help others to seek gratitude and thanks, even when they don't verbalize it. Gratitude has become an easy exercise for me. Many times throughout any given day, I find myself thinking, "I'm grateful for those beautiful yellow daffodils, the birds singing in the morning, for the crazy antics of my dogs, for the young man who held the door for me, for the stranger who said they liked my coat, for finding a crumpled up $5 bill in the dryer, and yes, even for the backed up traffic that made me late because it meant that I avoided running into someone I didn't want to see." Insert smiley emoji. There's a quote that I often use when I'm talking about gratitude, and that's, "The hardest arithmetic to master is that which enables us to count our blessings," by Eric Hoffer. Research has shown that across a wide array of psychological events, people tend to focus more on the negative as we try to make sense of the world. We tend to, 1, pay more attention to negative events than positive ones, 2, learn more from negative outcomes and experiences, and 3, make decisions based on negative information more than positive data. It's the bad things that grab our attention, stick to our memories, and in many cases influence the decisions that we make. We automatically respond faster and stronger to the bad, easily dismissing the good. Neuropsychologists call this the brain's negativity bias, and you can blame our ancestors for such a negative nature, and here's why. From evolutionary standpoint, our survival depended on this negative bias. When we had to fight tigers and stuff, you know, we had to have fear was around the corner always. But the great thing is, one of the most profound benefits of gratitude is its ability to help us let go of that negativity. When you focus on what you're thankful for, it becomes harder to dwell on what's lacking or what went wrong. This doesn't mean ignoring negative emotions. Instead, gratitude provides a way to move through them without getting stuck. If you're holding on to anger, frustration, or disappointment, try countering those emotions with gratitude. For instance,
If you're frustrated with work, shift your focus to the aspects of your job that you do enjoy, or reflect on the financial stability it provides. I do that all the time with my kids. They'll call me and complain about their jobs, and I say, but what does it allow you to do? And then they start thinking, yeah, well, maybe it's not so bad. So over time, this habit can help you cultivate a more balanced perspective. So how can the power of gratitude affect our lives? Recent research has pointed to gratitude's many positive health effects, including greater emotional and social well-being, better sleep quality, lower depression risks, and favorable markers of cardiovascular health. And even newer data shows it may extend our lives. Gratitude is important because it brings many benefits to our lives. It has been linked to increased happiness, improved physical health, greater mental well-being, higher self-esteem, and life satisfaction. Cultivating gratitude can impact physical health, emotional well-being, motivation, engagement, and belonging. It's a simple expression of thankfulness that can be a game changer for mental health. Are you not feeling especially grateful today? You have the power to change that. Asking yourself certain questions can evoke gratitude, such as, one of my favorite, what happened today that was good? What am I taking for granted that I could be thankful for? Which people in my life am I grateful for? What is the last book I read or a movie, show, or social media clip I saw that I appreciated, and why? Another is, what am I most looking forward to this week, this month, and this year, and why? What is the kindest thing someone has said or done for me lately? Similarly, a few simple actions can infuse gratitude into your days. Try my family routine of regularly expressing gratitude around the dinner table. Another great practice that perhaps has become forgotten in this digital age is writing thank you notes. I do think writing a thank you note or gratitude letter gets your mind to focus on something positive for a much longer period, to think more deeply about it, because you have to not only just use the words, but you have to write them as well. It also deepens your relationship and builds that bond with the person that you're sending the note to. Another less recognized but valuable gratitude practice is called savoring exercise. It builds on aspects of mindfulness, and that's all that's required is pausing and looking around you and taking in and enjoying everything that's good in your current setting. It's not a big leap to go from recognizing the good to expressing gratitude for what you have. I do believe that gratitude is the key to a happy life and should be continuously practiced daily. Another important takeaway is that gratitude can have a snowball effect. You never know the positive effects of your gratefulness will have on others and the future impact it will have. And that's what I was saying about my Facebook group, is that even those people that have never commented or liked or whatever, they're looking at it every day. And I do believe that they're appreciating their gratefulness as well. So here's the bottom line. Gratitude is more than a fleeting emotion. It's a powerful mindset that can transform your life. By shifting your focus from what's lacking to what's present, you open the door to a more fulfilling, balanced perspective. Practicing this consistently can improve your mental health, strengthen your relationships, and help you let go of negativity. So are you ready to experience the power of gratitude in your own life? Start small. Embrace moments of appreciation, reframe challenges, and watch as your outlook transforms. Gratitude isn't just an attitude. It's a lifestyle that leads to peace, joy, and growth. Gratitude is a perspective, so to say. It's a choice. And I hope that you choose gratitude today and every day. So I'd like to leave you with this quote. And I shared this today, and a lot of my friends that saw it, just they gasped. But it's the power in your tongue. Stop talking about how tired, broke, and depressed you are, and speak on how grateful you are. So, and if you need some more musical motivation to get you in the grateful mood, I'm going to leave you with this. It's Earth, Wind, and Fire, their song called Gratitude. It's one of the silkiest, smoothest groups to ever grace a stage. This heartfelt thank you tune comes
from Earth, Wind & Fire's double live album by the same name. It was released in 1975, and you can take the song as a personal thank you or use it as a thank you for those in your life who deserve it. Don't forget to tune in the coming weeks, because you never know what we'll be chatting about around life, death, and the kitchen sink, and everywhere in between. If there's a subject that you would like to hear more about along these lines, please feel free to reach out to me at Tracy at BundyMuseum.org. I'd love to explore more with you. And until then, I'm Lady T, and see you next week. Same time.

And that's it for today's episode of Life, Death, and the Kitchen Sink. Thank you for sharing a moment of your life with me as we untangle the big, the small, and everything in between. If today's conversation resonated with you, inspired you, or even made you chuckle, don't forget to tune in again or leave a review or share it with someone who might need a little more depth or maybe even a little more laughter in their day. Life is sure messy, but it's ours to live, one kitchen sink moment at a time. So take care, and we'll see you next time. Today's show is brought to you by Death Cafe The Southern Tier. You can find us on Facebook at Death Cafe Binghamton, NY. 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

0: go to where the silence is and say something. So says Amy Goodman, award-winning host and executive producer of the daily news program Democracy Now!, heard weekdays at 10 a.m. on WERU, and coming soon to a theater near you. In fact, the new film that chronicles the life and career of Amy Goodman, Steal the Story, Please, will be shown at the Alamo Theater in Bucksport on May 22nd through the 24th. The film takes us behind the scenes with the warm, wisecracking granddaughter of an Orthodox rabbi, raised in a tradition of asking hard questions as she navigates a news landscape of America and the world. Presented by WERU Community Radio in cooperation with Leeds Island Books. 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
1: Well, welcome to another edition of Swan Song. I'm Scott, and it's a recorded show, so you can call in at 7 and talk to someone who is doing the coffee house. 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And you can also listen on the free app. We're a voice of many voices. We are you. Thank you for supporting WERU. So coming up, I've got a Joan Shelley, and she's helped out by Nathan Salisbury on this Heaven Knows. Played this a couple of weeks ago. And after that, Donovan with Try for the Sun, the Birds with Times They Are a Change, and then Francis Black and Kieran Goss with Wall of Tears. So here you go.

Alrighty then. Good morning. I'm Scott. This is Swan Song. And you heard Wall of Tears from Francis Black and Kieran Goss. The Byrds gave us The Times They Are A-Changin'. Donovan sang To Try for the Sun. And we started out with Heaven Knows from Joan Shelley. And there's a really cool thing to do. Well, there's a couple of cool things to do today. In Brooklyn. A seedling swap at the Friend Memorial Public Library, Reach Road in Brooklyn. Join us and that's on Saturday from 10 a.m. for a seedling swap hosted in collaboration with the Brooklyn Food Corps. This is perfect for anyone who've started more seedlings this spring than their beds can hold. And that sounds like a cool thing to do. I know my hometown library in Massachusetts has a tray the size of a card table, and it's usually completely full of seeds for trade, which is such a good idea. I actually have too many sunflower seeds, so I will see if we can bring that to Swan's library. And now I'm rambling. So what's coming up is Mostly Love from Tim Guerin. Kate Rusby with The Moon Man, The Things They Are A-Changin' from Gary Clark, and then I'm going to play John McCutcheon with Ukrainian Now. I don't know if you can hear that, but my old dog, Poppy, is whining to go out, and I don't blame him. So here we go.

Alrighty, hi, I'm Scott, and you're listening to WERU in Blue Hill, the towers in Blue Hill, and the offices, the studios, and all the cool people are in East Orland. And you heard Ukrainian Now from John McCutcheon, and that was co-written by him and Tom Paxton. We heard Gary Clark Jr. with Things Are a Change, and Kate Rusby gave us The Moon Man, and we started out with Mostly Love from Tim Garen. And there's a really cool thing to do tonight at the Alamo Theater, 6 to 8 p.m. That's it, right on Main Street, facing the river, 85 Main Street, Bucksport. Undeterred by armed soldiers, smooth-talking politicians, and riot police, journalist Amy Goodman has reported some of the most consequential stories of our time. Steal This Story, Please, is a gripping portrait of a trailblazer whose unwavering commitment to truth-telling spans three decades. Yes, that's... I wish I could go. Anyway, I hope to see it some way. So coming up, I've got Constellations from Muse. That's kind of a morning song. Moon High from Joshua Burnside. Then Jackson Emmer with Katie, Take Me Home. And, oh, I guess Why Do We Build the Wall from Anais Mitchell and Greg Brown. So here's Muse.

we have that they should want? My children, my children. What do we have that they should want?

0: Alrighty then. Hi, I'm Scott. This is the ending of Swan Song, and the Saturday Morning Coffee House is coming up. You heard Anais Mitchell with Greg Brown, and from her opera, Why We Build the Wall. Jackson Emmer gave us Katie, Take Me Home. Joshua Burnside gave us Moon High. And we started that little set with Ma Muse and the song Constellations. So thank you for pledging to WERU. Let me tell you exactly who we are, if anyone really knows that. 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It's difficult without the funding that comes from the government, but now you've taken over. So see you next week, and have a good week, and get your fingers dirty in the garden.
1: There was an old woman in Woodbridge, there was, so proper and tidy and all of them things. She would wander all day with her duster in hand. She was one of those.

0: is. Now, there's nothing the matter with tidiness. No. No matter with keeping your house up to scratch. But these bins were located one side of a yard where a Doberman pincer was prowling on guard. Trained to kill if you lifted the latch, boys.
1: Trained to kill if you lifted the latch.
0: Now, it's all very well to protect what is yours. And it's better not leaving temptation around. But a job on the dust is rewarding enough. And there's nothing like taking the smooth with the rough. To be savaged by some bloody hound, boys.
1: To be savaged by some bloody hound.
0: Now this Doberman pincher would play in the yard. And a couple of...

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And that's when the garbage man came. Now fate took a hand on this coldest of days for his wife. She had made him to wear a warm coat and to knot up his muffler to keep out the chill. And for once in his life,

0: Now when the woman above was drawn to the noise, it's down from a high chamber window she calls to the dustman, engaged in a struggle for life. In a middle-class tone you could cut with a knife. She loudly exclaimed, kick his balls, boys. She loudly exclaimed, kick his balls. Now the dustman could scarcely believe the command.
1: What?
0: But he didn't have time to request it again. So ignoring distinctions of language and class, he unleashed a size 10 at the Doberman's ass. And its eyes misted it over with pain, boys. And its eyes misted it over with pain. Now imagine the silence that followed that blow.
2: Are you all right?
0: With the command ringing on in the poor dustman's ears, and as the poor doggy lay writhing around, you could see the two tennis balls there on the ground.
3: Ooh.
0: And her meaning was rendered quite clear, boys.
4: And her meaning was rendered quite clear.
0: Now I'd like to explain that this dog was at stud, and the dustman was sued for the fees that he'd lost. But it's lucky he was to escape with his life. He went home with a kiss for his poor startled wife, who harangued him for what it might cost, boys.
4: Who harangued him for what it might cost.
0: Now, if there's a moral to be gained from this song, it's that innocent language might sometimes sound crude, and as in the case

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0: questions, and so much more. 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
2: 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This voice is Chuck Markowitz. It's a minute after 7 o'clock, and time for the Saturday Morning Coffee House.

Well, good morning and welcome to the Saturday Morning Coffee House. My name is Chuck Markowitz, and I will be with you for the next 3 hours bringing you all kinds of great folk music. Started off, as I always do, with John McCutcheon's Water from Another Time. And now, before we get to the music, I'd like to give you a look at the weather forecast for coastal Hancock County. Today, increasing clouds with a high near 70. Calm winds. Tonight, mostly cloudy, low of 42. Tomorrow, Sunday, mostly cloudy, high of 62. And then tomorrow night, rain, mainly after 9 p.m., patchy fog, and a low around 43. Monday, Memorial Day, looks like rain likely, but mainly before 9 a.m., and otherwise mostly cloudy and a high of 61. And Tuesday looks mostly sunny, high of 79. All right, well, we're going to get to the music now, and I'm going to start off this first hour with a bunch of brand new music that I've picked out. And this first set is a bunch of singles. I like playing singles because they're sort of a hint of more to come. The artist will release one or two cuts, and then there'll be a great album upcoming in the future. So what I have queued up first this morning, Ferris and Jason Romero have a brand new single called These Are the Days. Studio number 207-469-0500. Give me a call if you have any questions, comments, or requests.

We just heard from The Wilder Flower with their brand new single, I Still Have Words. Working backwards, Art Music gave us that instrumental Early Morning, also a brand new single. And start off with Ferris and Jason Romero, their brand new single, These Are the Days. And continuing on with brand new music now, what I have queued up next is from the Petersons. And this song is called Father, A Moment With You. Father's Day is coming up in 2 or 3 weeks, and I won't be on the air, so I can't really celebrate it. But here's just a quick, pretty song for all the get you thinking about upcoming Father's Day. This one's by the Petersons. Father, A Moment With You. Studio number 207-469-0500.

0: Okay, what we just heard was from a brand new compilation album called Old Number One Revisited, and it's a celebration of Guy Clark's album Old Number One that was released 50 years ago, and it's a compilation album with a whole bunch of different artists, and the one in particular that I chose was Sarah Jarosz with She Ain't Going Nowhere. And before that, we heard from the Petersons with Father, A Moment With You. And and we just have a minute or so before the bottom of the hour, but we're going to go ahead and play the Cosmic Curator.
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2: Good morning, people. This is your Cosmic Curator with a look at the stars for today, Saturday, May 23rd, and Memorial Day weekend, the official start of summer 2026. Can you believe it? Well, folks, the day begins with the moon in Leo, the fixed fire sign symbolized by the lion. Now, Leo moons are full of creativity, leadership, dominance, and dynamism. Leo is the king of the jungle. Now, this full moon is energized by a trine from Mars in Aries, a cardinal fire sign. So that seems to add more power to it, but there is a twist. Now, for one thing, this Leo full moon is being aspected by Pluto, and Pluto likes to go deep and bring up things that are sort of hidden beneath the surface to be transformed in the light of a new awareness. So this Leo energy may get some pushback from its usual roar. Now, on top of that, this full moon crosses the south node of the moon. The south node of the moon, otherwise known as K2, is a karmic point that has to do with the past. So this weekend could see the fiery dominance of Leo the lion somewhat restrained, as the energy is more like a kitten than the king of the jungle. But the moon moves on and expresses its full energy on the 31st when it's in the sign of Scorpio. Now, this is the second full moon of the month, and hence a blue moon, a rare occasion that highlights a peak of cosmic energy that always translates into high emotions and awareness. Now, full moons illuminate, so some area of your life where the Scorpio sign falls in your personal birth chart will be illuminated. So get ready for that. And then we have a rather big event unfolding in the stars. Saturn, the planet of material karma, you know the concept, as you sow, so shall you reap, or what goes around comes around. Well, Saturn is at the end of the zodiac. It gets her every 30 years, and it marks the turning over of a new Saturn cycle. Now, right now, Saturn has just entered the Ravati Nakshatra, which is the last nakshatra and the last sign of the zodiac, otherwise known as Pisces. This is all about endings. Yeah, give that some thought. Saturn in this position is about the energy of endings. Now, from May to July, Saturn will make its first transit through that part of the zodiac. Now, endings could cover any number of things in your life, and they're not all bad. I mean, is a toothache bad when it gets removed? They are just things that have come to a point when it's time for it to go. And you will feel it, because there is nothing subtle about Saturn. Well, as subtle as a hammer on an anvil. Now, whatever is ending will be very apparent, but between now and July, it could be a job, a home, a diet, a relationship, anything that has lost its zest to feed your soul. Now, endings happen sooner or later. It will take the time it needs to be complete. And the first pass of Saturn's transit here runs, as I said, from May to the end of July. And then Saturn goes retrograde. Now, endings are as natural as a change in seasons, and they are essential to make room for something new and needed for the soul to grow. So, fear not. The benevolent forces of the universe has your back. So, in summary, This week, we'll see the moon gaining more light and peaking to full luminosity on the 31st. Emotions and conscious awareness will be heightened. And the zodiac is signaling the beginning of the end on a personal and collective level of something. It's a process as old as time. Nothing to be afraid of. So enjoy Memorial Day weekend and the official start of summer 2026. And when it comes to summer, let's face it, there's no place like Maine. Well, that's it for this edition of The Cosmic Curator. And remember the cosmic disclaimer. It's the wise person who rules their stars and a fool who is ruled by them. See you next week right here on WERU 89.9 FM Blue Hill or streaming around the globe at WERU.org or the great WERU app. That's it for now. Over and out.
0: 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We're going to get back to the music now, and if you're just tuning in, I've been featuring brand new music, and what I have queued up next is from Elizabeth and Ben Anderson. The album is called While the Sun Shines, and this is a set of Scottish tunes starting with the Highlands of Banffshire, and I think it's kind of cool, but on the bass, joining them on this album is Noah Fishman, who is a Belfast resident and current Maine resident down in southern Maine on the bass. So here we go with Elizabeth and Ben Anderson with Highlands of Banffshire and a bunch of other tunes to go along with that.

Okay, we just heard from an artist that I'm not familiar with, Doug Young, with a single, Bridget O'Malley, really pretty guitar playing. Before that, Dervish has a, well, it's more than a single now. There are three cuts. It's called The Great Irish Songbook Volume 2, Poets and Storytellers, so I'm sure there'll be lots more coming up from that upcoming release. And this one, Dervish is joined by Del McCoury Band with The Town I Loved So Well. And start off the set with Elizabeth and Ben Anderson with The Highlands of Banffshire, Clydeside Lasses, and The Waverley Ball. And as I said, that included local Belfast resident, or

Okay, we just heard from a brand new release by Ryan Young, and he's joined by Martin Hayes on this album. It's In the Quiet After, and we heard the West Clare Reel and Joe Baines. And we're going to continue on. I think we probably have time for one more song between now and the top of the hour. And what I have queued up next is another brand new single. This one's from Claire Lynch, called Empty Pair of Shoes.

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2: 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And this voice is Chuck Markowitz, and I will be with you for two more hours on the Saturday Morning Coffee House. And before I get to the weather forecast, a couple of things. One is, we just finished our pledge drive last Saturday. I was lucky enough to be on the air helping with it, and it was great success, and we now receive 80% of our funding from our members. So thank you so much for generously supporting community radio. We are you. And one other thing I want to just mention about the radio station, and that is that we've been nominated to be best radio station in Maine by Down East Magazine. And so if you agree that WERU is, in fact, the best radio station in Maine, which I believe it is, then please, before June 12th, go to vote.downeast.com and vote for WERU as the best radio station in Maine. All right, enough announcements. Well, I got one more. I'm going to announce the weather forecast. For coastal Hancock County today, increasing clouds, high near 70. It is absolutely spectacular out there right now, though. Tonight, mostly cloudy, 42. Tomorrow, mostly cloudy, 62. And tomorrow night, some rain comes in after 9 p.m., low of 43. And Memorial Day looks like a rainy start to the day and otherwise mostly cloudy with a high of 61. And Monday night, patchy fog, mostly cloudy, but Tuesday looks beautiful, mostly sunny, and a high of 79. All right, we're going to get back to the music now, and I have a little bit more brand new music queued up here. This next one is from Old Crow Medicine Show, and it's a single joined by Molly Tuttle. It's called Last American Waltz. Studio number 207-469-0500.

Well, that really, really nice song was from a band that I'm just learning about. They're called The Little Mercies. And I was just reading, there are three young women from the Tallahassee, Florida area. There's a fiddler, banjo player, and guitar player. The song that I played was from an EP they just released, and it's called it's self-titled, and the song I picked was The Harvest. For that, Old Crow Medicine Show gave us The Last American Waltz from a brand new release called Union Made. And as I said, that the vocals include Molly Tuttle joining them as well. So that's it for brand new music that I have this morning. I'm going to shift gears now and talk a little bit about live local music. And I have been incredibly fortunate to have been able to attend a bunch of concerts in the last two or three weeks, and going to share with you a little bit about them. Up first, the band Low Lily, which is from the Brattleboro, Vermont area, came and did a house concert in Belfast last weekend, and what a treat it was. They have a brand new fiddler, and I picked two cuts to play of theirs. The first one, you've probably heard on my show two or three times over the last year, was actually written by Lissa Schneckenberger when she was part of the band Low Lily, and they played it for their encore number. It's called Hope Lingers On, was written probably about 6 years ago now, and seems so fitting for what's going on these days. So we're going to hear Hope Lingers On from their album 10,000 Days Like These, and then we're going to follow it up with a traditional song that they performed that you will recognize, I'm sure, called House Carpenter. Studio number 207-469-0500.

two from Low Lily. First, we heard Hoplinger's On, and then House Carpenter. Well, at that house concert in Belfast, there was an opening act, and it was local singer and songwriter and cello, banjo, and fiddle player Elsie Gawler. And not only did she open and do a bunch of her own tunes, but she also joined Low Lily on a whole bunch of their songs and tunes as well. But one that I really enjoyed hearing Elsie play is from her album Sweet as Honey. And we're going to hear the cut called Can You Hear Me Call to You? Studio number 207-469-0500.

Okay, that was Elsie Gawler with Can You Hear Me Call to You. Another great opportunity for music took place this last weekend as well. Bagadoose Music, which you need to know about, they bring all kinds of great musicians to the Mid-Coast and Down East area, as well as sponsoring all kinds of classes and workshops and summer camps, and it goes on and on. Well, this last weekend they brought Eli West, who's an incredible singer, songwriter, and multi-instrumentalist from the Pacific Northwest. They brought him for three performances. The one that I got to go to, you probably, if you listen to the Saturday Morning Coffee House, you hear an announcement for Tunk Joy Bakery in Steuben. Well, that's where I got to see Eli West. And it's really a very, very cool venue. It's a bakery. They have a brick oven covered with a beautiful mosaic pictures on it, and a beautiful performance space. And Eli West gave an absolutely magical performance. So I picked two cuts to play of his. One is an instrumental, and the other is a song that he wrote called Rocks and Trees from his album Shape of Sway. The other one is an instrumental, and I've always wondered, I played this on the air before, I've always wondered what the spelling of the title is. It's C-W-T-C-H, and he explained that just before he played it and said that it was written for a sheep herder friend of his in Wales, and they don't use very many vowels in Wales, and they use a lot of W's, so it's pronounced Cutch, but it's C-W-T-C-H. So here we go with two from Eli West.

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1: Welcome to Earthwise, reflections on earth-based spirituality. I'm Anu Dudley with a piece about fate versus free will. Do you believe in fate? Do you believe that what happens to you is determined by some power greater than yourself, or by chance or luck? Or do you believe you are in charge of what happens, that your success or failure is due to your own abilities? Who or what is in charge of your life? People have been asking these questions for a long time, and it seems even today that we hold conflicting views on the subject. Shakespeare had King Lear declare, "It is the stars above us that govern our conditions." And yet he also had Julius Caesar say, "The fault is not in our stars, but in ourselves." So is it fate or free will that governs our lives? Our Constitution and our legal system champion our rights and responsibilities to act according to our own free will within our human-created laws. Our culture idolizes autonomy and individuality, steering our own ships and creating our own destinies. At the same time, most newspapers publish daily horoscopes because the public wants to know what the stars have ordained for them. We seem to be conflicted about whether we are governed by free will or by fate. Our ancestors believed that the Creator Goddess wove the world at the beginning of time and continuously wove each life into existence. Groups of goddesses like the Greek Morai, the Roman Fortunae, and the Scandinavian Norns determined both the quality and length of a person's life. Later in fairy tales, the same concept was embodied by fairy godmothers who blessed or cursed the newborn in the cradle and bestowed its destiny. And as civilization moved on, people began to see their lives as fairly proscribed. Between obeying their rulers and accepting their fate, little of free will seemed to remain in what had become civilization. But a few cultures found ways to combine the ideas of fate and free will, so individuals could exercise control over the paths of their lives. Ideas like karma in Hindu culture and orlog in Norse culture. Karma was the law that an individual's evolution must be worked out through a series of incarnations. Karma was symbolized by a wheel representing the endless cycles of becoming. In each turning of the wheel, individuals created their karma through their own actions. And these actions made of their own free will created their legacy of karma that impacted the choices and actions they made in the next cycle of the wheel. It was the choices made by the individuals in their past lives that influenced the course of their present and future lives. Orlog is similar to karma. What you did in your past shapes what you choose to do in the present and what your options could be in the future. The individual is in charge of making choices and taking actions. The only remote mystical being shaping your present is your own self from a past life. You create your own fate, and therefore it's not fate because you can influence what happens in your next incarnation. Both karma and orlog allow for the butterfly effect. When a butterfly flutters its wings on the other side of the planet, the impact on our air current is eventually felt in the here and now. Everything is connected, and so the actions of individuals do affect the lives of other individuals. So not only is there individual karma, but also national and generational karma. and it would behoove us to consider this wider picture. And if we choose to act collectively, then we have a chance to shape the karma of generations to come. Our actions, whether group or individual, have brought us to the present and will influence our lives in the future. And we have the power to get it right, starting in the here and now. Blessed be. You've been listening to Earthwise, Reflections on Earth-Based Spirituality. I'm Anu Dudley.
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That was Eli West with Kutch from Taper Point of Stone. I have two more concerts to share with you here. These were a couple of weekends ago, both down in Portland at One Longfellow Square, which if you've never attended is a really, really nice venue. It's very small and intimate, and virtually every seat in the entire concert hall is like right up front. It's really special going there. And I got to hear two really special bands. The first is Gentecorum, the Quebecois band that many of you got to see at the main Celtic celebration last summer. And I'm just going to put in a quick plug that it's coming up again this July. But anyway, Gentecorum gave a wonderful performance. And so I've got a cut from their album Au Cœur de l'Aube. We're going to hear La Batelier, and we're going to follow it up with the other band that I got to see the next night, again at Longfellow Square, the Kruger Brothers, two brothers from Switzerland who came and migrated to Maine a number of years ago and now live down in North Carolina. And they're joined by a bass player and an incredible new mandolin player. And so we're going to hear Darling Corey, their rendition of it. First, though, here is Gentecorum with La Batelier. Studio number 207-469-0500.

Kruger Brothers with Darlin' Corey from Carolina Roots. For that, Junta Coram with La Batalie. And we're going to shift gears now. For the rest of the show, I am going to play music to commemorate Memorial Day, or as it was once known, Decoration Day, started in 1868 to honor the fallen soldiers of the Civil War and then subsequent wars as well. So if you have any songs in that theme, give me a call, 207-469-0500. Up first, Sally Shuffield from the album Something in the Water. Here's 1863.

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Hi, this is Eddie, and I invite you to join me for Soundings every Saturday morning at 10 a.m. because, like a box of chocolates, you never know what you're going to get. Could be Dave Matthews or Dave Brubeck, Elvis Costello or Elvis, Lucinda Williams or Hank Williams, Chopin or The Clash, Tina Turner or Tanya Tucker, and maybe even some Bruce. And I might even throw in a story or two. So let's set a date every Saturday morning at 10, right after the coffee house.

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1: Okay, before the top of the hour, we heard Sally Shuffield with 1863 and then Balsam Range from their album Mountain Overture. We heard from a Georgia Battlefield. Take a break here from the music and do some quick look at the weather forecast. And looks like increasing clouds, high of 70. Tonight, mostly cloudy, 42. Tomorrow, mostly cloudy, 62. Rain tomorrow night, and then rain on Memorial Day before 9 a.m. Cloudy otherwise. Monday night looks foggy, and Tuesday looks sunny with a high of 79. Back to the music now. If you're just tuning in, I'm going to spend the next hour celebrating or commemorating Memorial Day. And I have a bunch of songs about soldiers and the Civil War and then other wars as well. And also songs about the survivors of these wars as well, because they were impacted in pretty horrific ways. Up next, a set of tunes about the Civil War. First, Kathy Mattea from a compilation album called Songs of the Civil War. We're going to hear Vacant Chair. Studio number 207-469-0500.

And that was the Carter family from the Carter family, 1927 to 1934. We heard Dying Soldier. Hazel Dickens and Alice Gerard gave us two soldiers from the album Hazel and Alice. Jay Unger and Molly Mason with Ashokan Farewell, that beautiful instrumental that became the soundtrack of Ken Burns' Civil War series. And when I hear that, I always think about that Ken Burns series. And start off with Kathy Mattea, Vacant Chair from Songs of the Civil War. And we're going to continue on with more music for Memorial Day. Up next is a request. Brendan called in with a suggestion from Mary Gaucher. And it's called Morphine 1-2. Studio number 207-469-0500.

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0: What's the word on Main Street? I'm glad you asked. Sarah Pepworth here with a look ahead at the week's offerings in the visual and literary arts. Have you seen the film Steal This Story, Please? Yet? You've got a chance this weekend at the Alamo Theater in Bucksport. The storyline? Undeterred by armed soldiers, smooth-talking politicians, and riot police, journalist Amy Goodman has reported some of the most consequential stories of our time. Steal This Story, Please, is a gripping portrait of the trailblazer whose unwavering commitment to truth-telling spans three decades of turbulent history. From the front lines of global conflicts to the organized chaos of her daily news show, Democracy Now!, Goodman broadcasts stories and voices routinely silenced by commercial radio. You can catch the film at the Alamo this weekend. Have you heard of the Pascal Hall Author Series? It's their fifth season of bringing celebrated authors and engaging literary conversations to the Maine coast. The series is free, but you have to register, which is why I'm telling you about it now. AuthorsGuild.org is where you'll go if you want to register to hear Heather McGee in conversation with Kate Blackford. That's happening on June 11th. Susan Choi in conversation with Roxana Robinson. That's happening July 9th. And on August 20th, Hernan Diaz with Isaac Fitzgerald. And on August 27th, Stephen Greenblatt with Caroline Bix. For more information about it all, AuthorsGuild.org. I've got something else you'll want to register for. Art Waves and Healthy Acadia are partnering with the community to make Art for Health and Hope, a community art installation. As part of Healthy Acadia's 25-year celebration, they're inviting us to take part in Art for Health and Hope, a collaborative project that will become a large-scale installation celebrating health, connection, resilience, and hope, and representing community members of all ages and backgrounds from all corners of Hancock and Washington counties. Art Waves is offering two free art-making sessions as part of the project, The Art of Felting for Health and Hope on June 10th and Mosaic Art for Health and Hope on June 17th. Artist Liz Cutler is going to lead both sessions. You got to register, artwavesmdi.org. And while you're there, you can check out the other Art Waves offerings. Do you need a break from yard work this weekend? I got something for you today, and tomorrow. Head over to Castine this evening, 5 to 7 p.m., for the opening reception at Gallery B. Gallery B's 17th season opens with a show called Spellbound. The exhibition is about being spellbound, transfixed, mesmerized, awed. Works in the show explore the sublime, supernatural, spiritual, and temporal suspension. The show offers a weekly rotation of new work by featured artists. They include Kate Emlin from Vermont and Maine artists Ellie Barnett, Goody B. Wiseman, Amy Bernhardt, and more. That's in Castine this evening at Gallery B. If you need a break from yard work tomorrow, head to the opening reception at the Cynthia Winnings Gallery in Blue Hill. The title of the show? Fieldwork. See what I did there? Artists include Louise Bourne, Patricia Wheeler, Cynthia Winnings, and more. In the sculpture garden, you'll see work by Luniform, Melita Westerlund, and Mary Lou Reed. The opening reception is tomorrow, 5 to 7 p.m. If your garden is all set and the yard work is done, pick up Heart the Lover by Maine author Lily King. Heart the Lover spins a titillating tale on the complications of friendship, love, and regret. It's the featured book of the Brooklyn Reads Book Group discussion on Wednesday, May 27th at the Friend Memorial Public Library. Can't join in person? Zoom in. Head to friendml.org for all the details. I've got another community art project for you. 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

Kathy Fink with Coming Home from Doggone My Time. Before that, John McCutcheon gave us Homecoming Time and Mary Gaucher, Morphine 1-2. And up next, the Chicks. From their album Home, we're going to hear Travelin' Soldier.

Well, I'm out of time here, so I'm going to just tell you what we've been listening to in that last set. Behind me now is Robin and Linda Williams with 50,000 Names from the album Radio Songs. Iris DeMent gave us There's a Wall in Washington from The Way I Should. John McLean, Touch a Name on the Wall from Letters Home. And we started off with Dixie Chicks, Traveling Soldiers. So those are all songs, of course, about the Vietnam War era and the monument in Washington, the Wall, memorializing all the 50,000 plus soldiers who died in the war. Eddie's standing by, so I'm going to get out of the chair and going to give you just a few seconds of John McCutcheon's Water from Another Time. Have a great weekend, and please take a moment to think about all the soldiers who have died in all the wars for Memorial Day celebrations on Monday. It's not all about barbecues and cookouts. It's also about honoring the dead soldiers of all those wars.

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3: 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Good morning. I'm Eddie, your host for Soundings. I thought I'd start today with something a bit different. Many of my shows begin with a piece of classical music, but they tend to be shorter pieces, so I've shied away from this next piece for just that reason. But it's such a favorite of mine, and I'll tell you why. Back in 1992, I took a Music Appreciation 101 class at USM in Portland, just because I could. And one day the teacher came to class with a recording of Tchaikovsky's Romeo and Juliet Fantasy Overture. But before she played it, she asked each of the students to write down what we were feeling as we listened to it. There were no boundaries set. Just write down what we were feeling, our emotions, our thoughts, and our feelings. And maybe even write a story straight out of our heads. This was such an outside-the-box approach for a standard 101 class that usually teaches just the basics of the who, what, where, and when of the subject. Needless to say, I wasn't really sure what to expect. And when the piece ended, the teacher asked the students to share what they'd written. And the answers ran the gamut, from raw, unfiltered emotions to spontaneous short stories. But the one common thread was that this piece of music ignited a powerful reaction from just about everyone in the class. I don't expect you to do that while you're listening to this, although you might just try it. You may even find it therapeutic. But at the very least, be aware of what you're feeling as you listen to this 19-minute kaleidoscope of sound, from the highest highs to the lowest lows and everything in between. Maybe even close your eyes and just listen. Your reaction might just surprise you and maybe even astound you. Ready? This is the Romeo and Juliet Fantasy Overture by Peter Ilyich Tchaikovsky.

You can wake up now. Wasn't that a wild ride? There's not much I can say, really. Either you dug it or you didn't. But I'm hoping that at least some of you gave yourself up to it and allowed the music to take you to places far and wide. In keeping with the theme of Romeo and Juliet, here's a more modern-day piece by the British rock group Dire Straits. And not surprisingly, this song is also called Romeo and Juliet. I'm guessing that back in 1997, Shakespeare had no idea what he would unleash with that play for over 400 years now. This is Dire Straits with Romeo and Juliet, written only 45 years ago.

From their 2000 LP, Making Movies, that was Dire Straits with Romeo and Juliet. I love where Romeo says to Juliet, "You and me, babe, how about it?" I can't believe Shakespeare missed that one. Okay, since I'm already coloring outside the lines of my typical soundings format, why don't I just spend the rest of the show dancing on the ledge? The remainder of today's show will be nothing but live cuts from some of my favorite rock and roll bands, starting with REM doing an acoustic version of Losing My Religion. It was recorded live in 1991 on NPR's Mountain Stage radio show.

We're in the middle of a live set of nothing but live music. We just heard Bruce Springsteen do an acoustic version of his rock and roll tune, Thunder Road. Wasn't that just intoxicating? It was recorded live in London back in 1975. Before that, the Talking Heads gave us Life During Wartime from their fabulous 1984 concert film, Stop Making Sense. And R.E.M. opened with a laid-back version of Losing My Religion from a 1991 live performance on NPR's Mountain Stage radio show. Okay, let's keep this live vibe going now. For all the stoners and former stoners out there, this next song is for you. I haven't forgotten about you. This was recorded in 1969 at the Fillmore East in New York City. This is John Mayall with Room to Move, featuring one of the tastiest harmonica solos you will ever hear. I say, fire up that bad boy. One, two, three.

0: Finishing a set of live music, that was Tom Petty and the Heartbreakers doing American Girl off his 1985 double live LP, Pack Up the Plantation. Such a great compilation of live music. Check it out sometime. Pack Up the Plantation. And John Mayall gave us Room to Move from his live concert in 1969 at the Fillmore East in New York City. If you were looking for that live concert experience without ever having to leave home, that last half hour of music had your name on it. I'm Eddie, and that brings to a close today's edition of Soundings. As always, thanks for your company this morning. 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

high atop Blue Hill, fluttering in a gorgeous Memorial weekend breeze, there flies a flag of red, gold, and green. 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That community, right here, right now, is tuned in to the righteous sounds of Community Radio, WERU 89.9 FM Blue Hill, WERU.org Earth, and everywhere in this beautiful world via the WERU smartphone.

Sunshine beaming down alongside Acadia Highway at the world headquarters of the We Are You sound system, charging up those solar panels, powering this community entity forward. That's right, never backward. Into year 39. Wow. Hot dog. Loving it. Hey, if you are looking outside, or stepped outside, or are outside, I don't need to tell you. This is what it's all about. 71 degrees, full sun. It's a Saturday afternoon. This is what dreams are made of, friends. Prince Agwan alongside you till 2 o'clock. Gonna fill the air with sweet reggae music. And that is my pleasure. Always a privilege and an honor to sit in this We Are You throne. Each and every time I do. Thank you for making it so. It's a community ting right here. That's right, we're 80% funded from listeners. Incredible. So proud of it. Thank you, thank you, thank you. 469-0500, that's the number into the studio. There's just one area code in the whole state. May it forever be that way. 207-469-0500. Reggae Reprieve into the place.

Yes, yes. Eni, I&I, Kamosi with a classic. Reaching back to 1984 on the Taxi label. Wings with me, I&I. Penetrating in a Rootsman stylee. You know this. Hey, can't hold back anymore. Gotta let loose with these new tracks. New to I&I, at least. This one slipped by me. Came out in 2019 from one of my favorite production teams, Mungo's Hi-Fi, out of Scotland. Just top ranking in Prince's book. Sound scientists, incredible beat production, rhythm mad people, incredible sounds they've been making for 15 or so years. This whole album came out in 2019, completely snuck by me. Linking up with a songstress by the name of Ava Lazarus. Man, if there's ever a power name, that is it. Ava Lazarus. You gotta hear her voice. This whole album is incredible. And I'm gonna hit you with two because I got so taken by it, discovering it. Crate digging for today's show. So back to back, Mungo's Hi-Fi with Ava Lazarus coming at you on the Reggae Sound System, one and yours only. We are you.

I'm on Get the Feeling. Listeners, loving today. Thanks for the calls, y'all. Keep me busy over here. Got a stack of requests lining up. So good to know you're out there. Under the sun with I.

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1: Goodbye, goodbye, goodbye.

All right, Bradley, you still got those speakers going? From Acadia Highway, East Orland, Maine, direct to Owl's Head. By request, Fortunate Youth, Into the Place.

Okay, this is what makes coming into this studio so much fun, or at least a part of it. There's a lot of things that make coming into the studio so much fun, but this is one of the chief among them. Great listener calls today, and among them, so many requests already, right out of the gate. Awesome. Love it when I get a request that is a band that I've never heard of before, but I can trust in listenership taste. You know, there, I'm behind the controls, but truly the listeners are the taste makers because they're the ones that fund this, and a lot of times they fuel it. These incredible requests. Coming from Blue Hill, looking for a band by the name of Blue Rhythm. And I'd never heard of this crew, but this caller in Blue Hill is super stoked on them and really wants to hear some Blue Rhythm. So do some crate digging. And I didn't get to watch it, but I actually found a mini documentary about the band that is purporting them to be actually the very first reggae band in the United States of America. How about that? From Kansas City, called Blue Rhythm. And there's a lot to learn about these guys because that's they played Reggae Sunsplash in the early 80s. So had to have their act together well before that to get on a stage in JA at Sunsplash. So we're talking like late 70s, mid 70s maybe? These guys are definitely in the primordial ooze stage of reggae evolution in the United States. So pretty crucial. And found some Blue Rhythm. So this one's going out to Blue Hill, covering the legendary Winston Rodney, better known as Burning Spear, covering Burning Spear's track Tradition. This is from 1982, performed live in San Francisco, California, by request from the heart of your very own.

the dance hall forever shall reign supreme. And all the excitement of stepping into the studio, getting geared up, talking to y'all, spinning records. Forgot to mention that Prince has got a brand new 2026 main reggae performance calendar coming up on the second hour, which includes, which is graced by this here one named Yellow Man coming to the 207 this summer. Oh yes, you're going to want to hear more about that. But in the meantime, if you've got anything you can add to this performance calendar, bring it on. Let's build this together. Got to get out there and support reggae music when it is here. Because not only will it perpetuate and continue and add to the load, it's just plain good for you. Wheel and turn, man. Wind the waist. Promise, you'll feel better. Reggae Reprieve, into the place here. Just pumping out requests, actually. We got like 4 requests in a row. Here's number 5 in a row. Headed out to Penobscot. Wanted to hear some Steel Pulse. Track called Earth Crisis. Sadly, I will agree with the caller. Still relevant today when this track came out years ago. Seemed, yeah, maybe the right time, but hey, what changes? Only you, my friend. Keep it locked. We are you, Sound System. By request, headed out to Penobscot.

Yeah, from 1984 to 2026. Still relevant. Indeed, indeed. Sad, but true. Right back at you, Penobscot. Here's another one cut a number of years ago, but still ringing true. Yeah, yeah, yeah. Hear these words. Hear these words. Nah, nah, nah. Reggae Reprieve. Yeah. In Another Place.

Big sounds coming at you for the better part of an hour. Wow. Tune weigh a ton. Let's talk about it. This is what you heard. Right now, you've got the dub side from a track we heard earlier, this Jazz Elise Rockin' Groove in a dub style right here. ...2020 release on Indignation. Crucial Sound. Mungo's Hi-Fi, back-to-back. All over the place today with Mungo's Hi-Fi. Can't get enough of these guys. Always on the Scotch Bonnet record label. Mungo's Hi-Fi and Scotch Bonnet too, I believe, both based in Scotland. You heard Mungo's Hi-Fi linking up with Marina P for a cut called Mama Was Right off the 2020 release, Soul Radio. And then the same rhythm, but with the toaster YT from England. YT from England giving us one called Serious Time from 2014. Got to get the name of that rhythm. Such a good one. Wow. By request, Steel Pulse going out to, I believe, Penobscot. Yeah, Hambone. Looking for some Earth Crisis. That was the title cut of the Gargantuan 1984 release from Steel Pulse. Yellow Man by request going out to Graham. And

fuzzy one. Surf, Yellow Man, Snatty Sat Upon the Rock from the 1981 Greensleeves release, Mr. Yellow Man. Blue Rhythm by request, going out to Blue Hill. That was the, it wasn't the greatest fidelity, definitely of the era, 1982, but still sounded real nice. A cover of Burning Spear's Tradition live in San Francisco in 1982, claimed by a documentary I stumbled upon and yet have viewed myself. Blue Rhythm being the first reggae band from the United States and hailing from Kansas City of all places. So much more to learn about that crew. Thank you for bringing that to my attention. Dear listeners, so cool, so cool. Fortunate Youth by request headed out to Owl's Head. Gave us Ride from their EP Uplifted that came out in 2010 on their own record label. Johnny Osborne had Buddy Bye on the classic Slang Tang Rhythm. That was from a 2007 Slang Tang Extravaganza compilation from VP. Jazz Elise had the A-side of Rockin' Groove. That was a 2019 cut. You got the dub right here. As always, if you got them, dub them. And then two from Mungo's Hi-Fi, linking up with Ava Lazarus. Just loving this album. Such a great album called More Fire. Came out in 2019, again on Scotch Bonnet. I don't know how I missed this one. It's such a great album. But front to back is so good. Mungo's Hi-Fi and Ava Lazarus had Light as a Feather featuring Kiko Bun and another cut called Amsterdam. Amy Komozi gave us Wings With Me, started out the show with that 1984 classic, and the rhythm from the opening rhythm, my bed music, was one from Lion Rhythms, the crew from Czech Republic, giving us Lion Zion, a brand new one, in fact, that dropped literally less than 48 hours ago. So there you have it. You are up to speed and current. We're going to twist up another hour of Reggae Reprieve straight ahead. Stay near.

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Just a beautiful day. Oh my gosh, it's just getting literally nicer and nicer. It's now 73 degrees. Full sun. I can see it powering up the roadies and also our beautiful solar array. That's right. Solar powered right here. The station is, at least. The transmitter, not quite. Thinking about it. But the admin here, the offices, solar powered, man. It's cool. It's cool. Using the energy of that incredible star, we are so lucky to be the absolute perfect distance to. Man, any closer, we'd all dry up. Any farther, it'd be some really good snowboarding. But nah, we're just right. We're just right. And I'm so happy about that, especially on days like today. Also super happy about all the love we got on the last time we were here on the air for the Spring Pledge Drive. That was really cool. Greymon in the house. Lady Nola on the phone lines. Bunch of staff, bunch of other volunteers. Really cool. So just want to give a shout out to everybody who called up and helped support reggae music on community radio, because that's how it's done. This was my posse from last pledge drive not too long ago. Craig in Blue Hill, big up. Mark out in Park City, Utah. Yes, hail up, hail up. Jim via Atlanta, via Brooklyn, Maine. Yeah, man. Jess and John. Valerie in China. Big up, big up. Jeff in Thomaston, thank you so much. Leslie in Carlton, oh my gosh, in Rockport. VIPs all the way. Janice and Judy in Orrington, recognize, thank you, respect. Rick in Brooklyn, yes. Rick and Kathy, loving y'all. Thank you, thank you, thank you. Margaret in Belfast, big up yourself, a sustainer. Thank you, Margaret. Love it. And last but certainly not least, Graham and his furry four-legged fetcher, Surf, from Round Pond. That's the crew right there I roll with. Thank you so much for all the support. We're here till 2 o'clock. T. Peter's coming in for Third Nerd in about an hour. Until then, it's Reggae Sounds on this gorgeous Saturday Memorial Day weekend. Hope you are out there loving it, living it, soak it up. These are the times, friends. Enjoy. Another request. Headed out to Monhegan Island. Love it when the island folks call up, especially when they want to hear the cool ruler, Mr. Gregory. Run it.

0: Sending this one out to Verona Island. Don't even call. Dina's in the pool.
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friends, neighbors, and listeners, Memorial Day weekend snuck up on you again. Yes, it did. Which means the time for live reggae music is nigh. That's right, reggae season is near, almost upon us. Hence, come forth with the knowledge for the 2026 Reggae Reprieve main live reggae performance calendar. This is where you can go to see, enjoy, and support live reggae music when it is on the soils of Dirigo, which I recommend you do. Starting out, goes like this. Hold on. Let me clear my throat. Okay. Friday, Saturday, and Sunday, June 12th, 13th, and 14th, you've got the Garden of Whedon Festival. This is at Homegrown Acres Farm in Manchester. Lots of bands, like a lot of bands. Among them, Stream Reggae. Not sure if that's the only reggae band, but it's certainly one of them. Saturday and Sunday, June 13th and 14th, the Maine Academy of Modern Music presents the Resurgam Music and Arts Festival. This is in the Old Port in Portland. Again, many, many, many bands. This one's nuts. I guess it's in multiple venues, too. It's all over the Old Port. Among them, Coyote Island. Reggae flavors there for sure. Might be more reggae. Don't know. Go find out. Worth noting, this is a free event. Very cool in the Old Port. Saturday, June 27th, Black Uhuru and Zeme Libre coming back to Bayside Bowl in Portland. Saturday, July 11th, Mighty Mystic acoustic set on the Rooftop Summer Concert Series at Bayside Bowl in Portland. Wednesday, July 15th, Ziggy Marley and J-Boog coming with the Bright Side Tour at Bowl in the Pines in Sydney. Thursday, July 30th, Badfish playing at 290 Main Street in Norway. Day after, Friday, July 31st, Badfish playing at the Criterion Theater in Bar Harbor. Worth noting, Badfish is a Sublime tribute band, highly talented one at that. Friday, August 7th, King Yellowman coming to Bayside Bowl in Portland. I'll say that one again. Friday, August 7th, King Yellow coming to Bayside Bowl in Portland. Thursday, August 13th, Clinton Farron and the Naya Rockers will be playing at the Portland House of Music and Events. One of my favorite all-time, Clinton Farron. Just amazing. Y'all remember him from his epic three-day stand at the American Folk Fest in Bangor. How could you forget? Oh. I don't have a date on this one, but it's in August, and there is a sound system coming from Philadelphia. Going to be playing at the Oxbow Brewing, probably in their Portland location. I don't think it'll be in the I'm going to guess it's in their Portland location, not in Newcastle. But the House of Roots sound system from Philadelphia. It's a true Jamaican sound system that is coming to Maine. We'll catch a date on that and let you know. It's going to be sometime in August. Thursday, August 20th, you've got Royal Hammer playing another Rooftop Summer Concert Series at Bayside Bowl in Portland. Saturday, August 29th, The Meditations will be at Bayside Bowl in Portland. Tuesday, September 22nd, The Wailers on their 50 Years of Positive Vibrations tours will be at the Portland House of Music and Events. And last Friday, October 2nd, will be Gorilla Finger Dub at Bayside Bowl in Portland. Those are the singular events, but as always, as tradition in summer in Maine, there are weekly reggae events, and this is what the Prince has dug up. Saturdays, this is on the lawn at the Freedom Cafe and Pub in Naples. Every Saturday, rotating between Be Positive and Funky Reggae Party from May 30th to September 5th, 1 to 5 p.m. on the lawn at Freedom Cafe and Pub in Naples. 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
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This has been going on a long time. You've got the Reggae on Peaks Island at Jones Landing with Stream Reggae. 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New one, Wednesdays at Thompson's Point in Portland. You've got Catch a Vibe every Wednesday, 5 to 8 p.m. from May 27th to Labor Day. Also worth noting, this is a free event. Every Wednesday, Catch a Vibe is going to be at Thompson's Point in Portland. And adding on a bit of a sad note here, I guess let's celebrate the good times and not miss what's not around anymore. But the longest run of any sort of reggae happenings in Maine had Reggae Reprieve beat by a year or two. I guess Reggae Reprieve might hold the title now. But the reggae cruises that used to happen on the Captain Fish's whale watch boat from Booth Bay Harbor with the crew, the Danai tribesmen, they had been playing every Sunday evening in the summertime for 36 years, if you can believe it. And sadly, last year was the final year for that. So a big hail up and a massive salute to the Danai tribesmen and all the good times had on that boat. I got it to get out there a couple times, and that was a really fun event. Definitely going to miss that. But boy, 36 years, that's getting it done. Super cool. Let's celebrate. Celebrate the good times. That's what it's all about. Hey, we got half an hour till T. Peter comes in Third Nerd. So stay tuned. Stay near for that. Any more you want to hear again, feel free to give a call, 469-0500. Or even better, if you've got an ad to this reggae calendar, we'll shout it out from the rooftops. This right here, one of the ones all time that I want to see live. Unfortunately, that means I got to go back to New Zealand to see these guys. But they're worth it. Fat Freddy's Drop. Monster track right here. Monster 7-minute track. One of their finest cuts. Oh, man. This cut's called Roadie. Just hear this. Turn it up. Reggae Reprieve on a gorgeous sunny Saturday afternoon. Yes, sir.

0: Come on, green sleeve, and you will get to hell.
1: Sending this one out to all the herbs men, herbs women, cultivators.

Yes, Strictly Sensi. That's the way to be. Hey, because I'm so in love with this new Ava Lazarus voice alongside Mungo's Hi-Fi. Going to hit you up with one more before we exit stage. And T. Peter comes in with Third Nerd. Check out this re-up right here. Althea and Donna classic. Uptown Top Rankin in a brand new style. This just dropped. Brand new. Reggae Reprieve.

So happy to let you know that T-Peter is in the house. We're about to tag up, and Third Nerd is taking control of this beautiful Saturday afternoon. Thank you for all the calls. It's so fun to talk with y'all. Hearing from Penobscot, Owl's Head, Rockport, Trenton, Blue Hill, Verona Island, Hancock, Round Pond, and Monhegan. Loving it. Cool, cool. Hey, want to make a request if I can. I've had so many requests from y'all today. I'm going to fire one back at you. And that is a simple one. 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So cool. Yes, we've been nominated for the best radio station in Down East Magazine's 2026 Best of Maine. And this is really, will take no more than 1 minute. 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You intend the reality that you prefer.

How about it? All right, I'm getting out into this beautiful day. T. Peter's in the house. Reggae Reprieve, it's been a pleasure. We'll see you again, high noon, every Saturday. You know this.

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I'll be your host for the next hour for a show we call The Third Nerd. Before we get going this afternoon, I want to give a shout out to Prince Aigwon. As always, enjoyed listening to the show on the ride into the station today. And so glad everyone could join us this afternoon on this beautiful, beautiful Saturday afternoon. We are looking at 73 degrees outside our solar-powered studios here in East Orland. We're going to start the day off strong today. We are going to go with a true national treasure. Let's start with a gentleman. He was raised the youngest of three kids. He grew up in a shotgun house in Gertown in the neighborhood of New Orleans. He learned to play the piano as a child. He is a musician, songwriter. He is an arranger, record producer. He was inducted in the Rock and Roll Hall of Fame in 1998. Inducted into the Louisiana Hall of Fame in 2002. Also inducted into the Songwriters Hall of Fame and the Blues Hall of Fame in 2011. And in 2022, a New Orleans thoroughfare was named after him. I am talking about Mr. Alan Toussaint. So we're going to start off today with a true, true national treasure. This is Alan Toussaint. The song is called What is Success?

from Los Angeles, California. We just heard from Jonathan Wilson. The song was called Desert Raven from an album called Gentle Spirit, released in 2011, his second solo album. Wrapping up set number one here on The Third Nerd, Jonathan Wilson. You may not know the name, but you likely have heard him. He's a songwriter, musician. He's a frequent collaborator with Father John Misty, and he produced one of his albums that was Grammy nominated called Chloe and the Next 20th Century. He's also produced for Angel Olsen, Dawes, Philly Strings, Margot Price, and Connor Oberst. And he also is known as Roger Waters' guitarist since joining his backing band back in 2017, Jonathan Wilson. Before that, we had some brand new music from Cyril Neville. The song was called Lemonade, his latest single. Cyril is the youngest of the four Neville brothers, born and raised in New Orleans, Louisiana, a Grammy award-winning player. He played in his brother Art's band, The Meters, before joining his brother again in the Neville Brothers. Cyril has been around for quite a while. He's recorded music with Bob Dylan, Robbie Robertson, Edie Brickell, Willie Nelson, Dr. John, and the New Orleans Social Club. Cyril Neville giving us a brand new music. And we kick off the set with the great Alan Toussaint, gave us the song What Is Success from the album Sweet Touch of Love, released in 2005. So glad you could join us this afternoon on a beautiful, beautiful Saturday afternoon. We just happen to have a ticket giveaway this afternoon. So if you are available next Friday, May 29th, it's a show at the Underground Lounge, located at 117 Court Street in Belfast. The Speed of Sound and Kenya Hall will be performing. Doors at 6:30. Show will start at 7. It's next Friday, May 29th. Kenya Hall is based out of Portland, Maine, and she has played with Dr. John, Lettuce, The Roots, Rustic Overtones, Jonathan Fishman, Shamika Copeland. She kind of blends some soul and funk. So if you're looking for a free pair of passes, give me a call. 207. What number should you call me at if you want these tickets? How about 207-469-0500? First caller will get a pair of free guest list passes. Want to thank the Underground Lounge for donating the tickets. Give me a call. 207-469-0500. We're going to kick off the next set with some brand new stuff from Kevin Morby. The song is called Field Guide for the Butterflies.

from Oakland, California. We just heard from a band called Mildred, wrapping up set number two here in the Third Nerd, a set of all brand new music. The song was called Fish Sticks, and it is from the debut album from Mildred. The album is called Fence Line. It came out April 26. They are a band formed by four friends who previously lived together in a house in Berkeley, California. They are heavily collaborative. They have four lead singers and songwriters, and they take turns on vocals and instruments. The name of the band, Mildred. Before that, with some brand new stuff from Widow's Peak. They are a duo from Brooklyn, New York, comprised of Molly Hamilton and Robert Earl Thomas. The song was called Soft Cover, and that is from an album called Roses, which is due out June 5th. Looking forward to that one. Also in there, Aldis Harding from Littleton, New Zealand. She has a brand new album out called Train on the Island. That came out May 8th. We heard a song called Coats. And the album, that's her fifth studio album, and it is a fine one, Miss Aldis Harding. And we kicked off the set with brand new stuff from Kevin Morby. His eighth studio album is called Little Wide Open. That one came out May 15th. Kevin Morby, of course, he started out with a couple different bands, The Babies and Woods, and he's been doing a solo thing for quite some time. And he also is in a relationship with Katie Crutchfield, who you may know better as Waxahachie. So glad you could join us this afternoon. It is a beautiful, beautiful Saturday afternoon. Still 72 degrees outside our solar-powered studios here in East Orland, Maine. Up next, Marsha from Bangor took the time out of her day to pick up the phone and give a call. She wants to hear some Bob Seger. So, Marsha in Bangor, this one is for you.

from Duluth, Minnesota. We just heard from the great David Dondero. The song was called It's Peaceful Here from an album Number Zero with a Bullet. Started playing the drums at age 9. And in 2006, NPR named David Dondero, quote, one of the best living songwriters, along with Bob Dylan, Paul McCartney, and Tom Waits. Mr. David Dondero. We had some Sunvolt in there. Went back to 2007 from their album The Search. We heard Underground Dream. A gentleman in there by the name of Jacob McCoy. He is from Arkansas. And he released an album called Questions back in 2018. Then he took a break from music. He has started dropping a bunch of singles. And he just released an EP. We heard the title track off that EP. It's called Deep, Deep Water. Jacob McCoy. And we kick off the set with a request from Marcia in Bangor. She wanted to hear some Bob Seger. So we played some old-time rock and roll. Got time for one more, but Joe is in-house, ready to bring you Americana Basement. Keep it tuned here. We're going to leave you with a little live widespread panic.

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1: Go to where the silence is and say something. 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

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We're volunteer-powered. We're a voice of many voices. My voice is my voice. My name is Joe. I'm the DJ. DJ Joe, DJ Squared. I'll be here for 2 hours, man. I'll come back and talk some more in a minute. Let's listen to the song, shall we?

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He gets a little blue. He's got some impure thoughts about his cousins, and that's not the Americana basement way, is it? I think he's about done. Let's give him just a beat. Let's give him a beat. All right, let's bring it back in.

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I start a lot of the shows with it, and I do it on purpose. Also chews up about 9 minutes, man. Well, here we are. It's Americana Basement. I'm the DJ today. My name's DJ Joe. I'm sitting in for Elizabeth, who would normally be here, but, you know, she had some things to do, man. I'm happy to do it. You want to hear some music of your choosing, you can call me up, 207-469-0500. I'll play just about anything. I don't mind too much. I prefer good songs, but who doesn't? And what's a good song? It's always in the ear of the beholder, right? But anyway, I'll pretty much play anything. Nothing dirty, though. Don't try to trick me. I say this because people do try to trick me. And that's not nice, man. I get in trouble. FCC come to my house. Nobody wants that. But you wouldn't do that. Not my listeners. No way. So we're going to play some music. I was in kind of a... I'm in a I'm in a Lyle Lovett mood anyway. So we're going to find some of him in this next couple of hours. I'm in a little bit of a John Prine mood, too. And they, you know, there's basically not enough John Prine in the world to get me bored. So we'll do a little of that. But right now, I'm going to play some Nathaniel Ratliff and the Night Sweats. I remember when this album came out. Boy, it was great, man. I don't think they're together anymore. I mean, I think Ratliff's still making music and all that. But I never see the Night Sweats anymore, which is a fantastic band name. Anyway, what's this one called? It's Howling at Nothing. All right, let's do that. I'll think of something else to say. Like I said, you want to call me, I'm here. I'm at the desk, sitting in front of the mic. 207-469-0500.

Oh yeah. Now the phone ringing off the hook here. I was talking to somebody else, and I tell you what, I do not know how to put people on hold, or even if I did, I probably wouldn't try it. It's kind of rude. So if you called, call now. Well, call in a second. Don't call while I'm talking, because I don't know what to do about that either. But you can call back in a minute when I play the next song, and then you'll have my full attention, man. I promise. Got a request, though. I'm not quite ready to cue it up, but I will. Some illegal smiles coming for Graham, who has a cool John Prine story that he told me, but I'm not going to tell it on the air. Anyway, yeah, that's what I'm saying. Let's play another song.

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I had a picture of another man's wife tattooed on my arm, with a pack of Camel cigarettes

down to Nashville to become a country star. Every night you'd find me hanging at every honky-tonk and bar. Pretty soon I met a woman, pretty soon she done me wrong. Pretty soon my life got sadder than any country song.

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That was a twofer. A twofer, John Prine. There might be a one for a one morpher. We'll probably do one morpher later. But I got a little, here's something. Now, the Young Birders Club of Hancock County is out there. They want to hear a bird song, which I'm working on. I think I might just play the birds. I can't, I mean, somebody maybe can think of a song about birds that's good and in the genre, but I can't think of one right now. Anyway, I'm going to do my best there. But those young birders, one of whom I know very well, he's lived with me his whole life. In many ways, you could say I kind of created him. But they're out there doing the birdathon. It's like a 24-hour, count as many birds as you can. And, you know, people donate based on that. You can go to the Audubon Society. I think the Young Birders Club have a website, actually. Young Birders Club of Hancock County, something like that. You can Google it. Use the Googles. You'll find it. But anyway, I'm real impressed. They're up at like 3:30, going to go for 24 hours, driving around, finding as many birds as you can. It's a good thing, man. It's a good thing. Birds are pretty cool. I never thought much about birds until recently, and now I'm like, boy, there are just a lot of different kinds of birds. Anyhow, here's the birds. Here's the birds. It's not even spelled right, but what one did I pick? So You Want to Be a Rock and Roll Star. Hey, somebody's calling me. Keep calling. I'm going to play a song, and then I'll answer. Alrighty.

0: Yeah, that's Paul Simon right there with Diamonds on the Soles of Her Shoes off of Graceland. I guess that was a kind of a controversial album when it came out because of apartheid and all of that. Some people said he shouldn't have done it, but I'm glad he did. I think it worked out for everybody. Anyway, had some bird songs in there. Going out to my favorite Young Birders Club, the Spring Chickens. That might just be their birdathon name. I'm not sure if they always go by Spring Chickens or not, but either way, you see some spring chickens out birding, you know who I'm talking about. We had Clay Pigeons, John Prine's version of it. We had the Sweatshop Boys. I really like that song. That was a great song, man. That one's going in the rotation. We had a little Neil Young in there. That song started out with a lyric about birds, and then the birds. And then, you know, I played Crazy as a Loon, which has a bird in the title. So I think we did pretty good, and I thank everybody who called in and gave me some ideas there. Whether I've played them or not, that's on me. Anyway, we had a request for some Lone Justice, and I have not forgotten. I ain't forget, but I just realized we run through an hour here. I got to do the station identifications and all of the underwriting and whatnot here in just a second. But we're going to start that second hour with Lone Justice, and we're going to dig right into it. Anyway, this is Americana Basement. We'll be back in a minute.
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1: 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My name is Joe. I am the DJ today. DJ Joe, DJ squared, the Pythagorean. The hypotenuse is equal to the square root of the sum of the squares of the other two sides, man. But that's only for a right triangle. So watch out. Anyway, I'm having a nice time. I hope you guys are, too. It's a beautiful day out there. It's Memorial Day weekend. Always one of my favorites, actually. I like the start of summer. I like the summertime. Summertime. Oh, maybe I'll play that Jonathan Richman song about summertime. That's a good idea. I'm going to do that. I'm going to find that, and I'm going to do it. But right now, I'm going to play Lone Justice as requested. The listener was saying, never hears any Lone Justice on this station. And I'm going to tell you, I had a kind of a blind spot about him. I don't know why, but we're going to right that wrong right now. This one's Soap, Soup, and Salvation. An Americana Basement.

Cat Clyde right there. That was Mama Said. Mama Said. Little Lone Justice and, well, that was Lone Justice and Maria McKee doing the Sweet Jane cover live. And another Lone Justice song before that. Got a request from Big G down in Penobscot. Wants to hear Knocking on Heaven's Door. Now, I know, G, you asked for the Clapton version, but I found this one. It's Tom Petty and the Heartbreakers live back in 97 at the Fillmore. And I think this one's really going to itch that scratch for you. So give it a chance. Give it a chance, man. Then we'll play some other songs after that. You got something you want to hear? I'm just sitting here DJing's mostly sitting. 207-469-0500. If I don't answer, it's because I couldn't figure out how. You know, we have a landline here. It's a landline, man. It's got a bunch of buttons on it. They're all very tactile. It's interesting. The landline is rarer and rarer. I just realized at work, we don't have them at all. I don't go into the office all that much, but I was down at HQ a while back, and there are no phones. I needed a desk. It's all just computers and all of that sort of thing. Anyhow, that's my thought. But we got a landline, and I pick it up, and I put that headset right to my head, and I say hello. Anyway, here's that Tom Petty.

three for Lyle Lovett right there. 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That's all off the same album. Oh, yeah. That's got to be my favorite cowboy song. Because I love boats, and I love cowboys. And you put them together, man. Wow. You got something. You're really cooking then. Anyhow, it's weather reading time. I know you all been waiting. Like, when's this guy going to tell me the weather forecast? Far as I know, the only way to get a forecast is to wait every couple of weeks when I get in the air and then get around to telling you. Ain't no other way, right? So today's weather reading music is going to be a song in French, the French language, Francois Hardy, Tous les garçons et les filles, which means all the boys and girls. My daughter sang this song to me recently. I don't think she exactly wanted to, but it was beautiful. It was an assignment, a school assignment, you know, French class and all that. But she really did a great job on it. So let's get into the weather reading groove here for a second.

This is the Americana Basement Weather Report, brought to you in partnership with the United States National Weather Service, giving us forecasts for, I think, over 100 years. This is the Blue Hill Peninsula extended detailed forecast. Tonight, mostly cloudy with a low around 43, southwest wind around 6 miles per hour, becoming calm in the evening. Sunday, chance of rain, mainly after 5 p.m., mostly cloudy with a high near 61. Light southwest wind increasing to 5 to 10 miles per hour in the morning. Winds could gust as high as 20 miles per hour. Chance of rain, 30%. Sunday night, mainly rainy. After 9, patchy fog after 10. Low around 43. Southwest wind, 6 miles per hour. Chance of rain, 80%. New precipitation amounts between a tenth and a quarter of an inch possible. Memorial Day, showers likely, mainly before noon. Patchy fog between 11 a.m. and 3 p.m. Otherwise, cloudy. High near 61. Chance of rain, 70%. Well, that's not ideal, folks, but maybe it's wrong. I don't know. We'll do our best. We'll work with it. We're going to go out there and do our thing this weekend. I know I am. Maybe I'll stay inside. Maybe I won't. This has been the Americana Basement Weather Report. Thank you very much.

Oh, that was great. I love the weather. I love reading the weather, man. I never knew it, you know? Life's like that, right? There could be things out there that you, well, at least you think you're good at, but you enjoy, and you never even knew to try them. What a shame. Try everything, I guess. How about some Robert Earl Keane now? Here's Furnace Fan.

Well, it sure does get late early around here, and that 2 hours is just about done, isn't it? That's all right, though. I got things to do, man. I'm going out. I'm going to go quick to the water. The tide's still just about right. I'm going to get that boat in there. I'm going to do it. I don't care what anybody says. It's an exciting and somewhat stressful time, but...

We're going to make it happen. I've had a lovely time with you guys. I hope you have too. Got a nice call from Bob a minute ago saying we were resonating. I love resonance. It's an interesting concept. Nobody's quite sure why it happens, actually. But anyway, y'all take care of each other. I'll be back in a couple of weeks or maybe sooner. It's hard to tell. I'm going to take you out with little Tom Petty. It's time to move on, isn't it? See you next time.

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3: 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So this is Wade in Maine. I'm in the office today recording a show because I'm going to be out of town. So this is a pre-record. So if you're so inclined, don't call in because I can't answer. But I've got a nice show set up. It's going to be a little bit of the rock and blues, a lot of the influences, like I said, Blues from Chicken Shack, where we're studying the history, styles, and influences of blues. Today is going to be influences, so a lot of blues songs and then the rock covers. So here we are listening to Bill Wyman and the Rhythm Kings to start us off. I'll be back in a minute, and we'll get this whole thing started.

0: All right. Well, let's get this thing started. So first off, I'm going to start off with some Fleetwood Mac. A lot of people do know, some people don't. Fleetwood Mac originally was a blues band because Peter Green and McVie and Mick Fleetwood, all those guys were in the John Mayall blues band, and they split off and did their own little thing and did a little blues thing. So their first couple albums were blues albums and really some really good stuff. And then they morphed a little bit, and a couple other, Peter Green left, and a couple other folks kind of dropped in. And then Buckingham Nicks dropped in, and then, of course, the whole thing blew up. But originally, they were a blues band, and this is a really good song that they put together called Need Your Love So Bad.
1: Oh, yay, the blues has got me.
2: Thanks, Ronnie, a bit.
1: Eh?
2: Thanks, Ronnie.
1: Good luck. Ready? Start with a...
2: It was good, but I missed it last time.
1: Yeah. Ready? One, two, three...

All right. We'll start off with two from Fleetwood Mac there. First, we had started off with Need Your Love So Bad, and then Black Magic Woman. Some people don't know that was a Fleetwood Mac song before Carlos Santana got hold of it. But kind of a fun little thing. So this is Wade Main. Here we are at Blues from the Chicken Shack, Saturdays at 5. This is a pre-recorded show, so don't call in. I'm doing kind of a rock-influenced kind of show today. So there'll be some blues and some rock and some how the covers and the originals, stuff like that. So have a little fun with some of the music. I guess I'll give another shout-out to everybody that supported us during the fun drive. Thank you very much. Gives me the opportunity to keep doing this, and I love that. So let's see. I think the next one I'm going to start with is not that. Let's see. All right. How about the first one we did was Need Your Love So Bad. That was a Fleetwood Mac song. And some of you might know Gary Moore. He did a version of it. And so here that is. If I get it all set right.

There you go. So that was, of course, Led Zeppelin doing one of the Levee Breaks. And before that was a song I'm sure many people weren't familiar with. That was Memphis Minnie doing the original version of When the Levee Breaks. I remember when I first found out about that some years back, I was kind of excited. I was like, well, I thought that was a Led Zeppelin song. So anyway, and then before that, it was another cover of Need Your Love So Bad by Gary Moore from Blues for Greenie. So it was a whole album dedicated to Peter Green, who was one of the founders of Fleetwood Mac and left to do other things and et cetera. So this is Wade in Maine. This is Blues from the Chicken Shack, and this is a pre-recorded show, so don't call in. I'm doing all kind of rock influence stuff today, so this is fun. Like I said, Blues from the Chicken Shack is where we explore the history, styles, and influences of blues, and this is definitely a lot of influences. So let's see here. I thought about doing the original of this too, but I think everybody's familiar with that. But here's the Cream version.

Yeah, a little red house, baby. Jimi Hendrix off of Are You Experienced? Jimi Hendrix was a huge blues fan. In fact, you know, he kind of got a lot of his beginning in the blues, and then, of course, he played with a bunch of these different bands back in the 60s before he got started, which is kind of amazing to think back at some of these bands he played with. But then at the end of his career, before he passed away, he was really experimenting a lot more with blues again. There's a movie I have a DVD of called The Blue, Jimmy Plays Berkeley. And it's just him on stage with an acoustic electric guitar, and he's just kind of twiddling away, playing more blues kind of stuff. Unfortunately, we lost him before he could really get into the blues. I would have loved to have seen where he would have gone with that over the years. And then right before that, it was our buddy Eric Clapton in Cream. That was Crossroads Live. Of course, Crossroads, Robert Johnson originally did that. I played that enough times in here, I didn't think I needed to do it again. But hey, everybody, this is Wade in Maine. This is Blues from the Chicken Shack. This is a pre-recorded show. I'm going to be out of town today, so, you know, have fun without me. And we're here at Community Radio, WERU 89.9 FM in Blue Hill and WERU.org and on that WERU app, where we are listener-supported, volunteer-powered, and a voice of many voices. And if you are enjoying any of this music and you're curious, you can go surf on over to WERU.org. You can surf over to schedule, scroll it all the way down to the bottom, and you'll find Blues from the Chicken Shack, and everything should be listed right there so that you can, if there's something that you like, you can find the information right there. So, moving on, I've got Little Red Rooster coming up. And most people are familiar with the Rolling Stones version of it. But I'm going to start off with this version of it, one of the original versions.

is taken care. Business is his name. Jesus just left Chicago. ZZ Top from Trace Ombre's. Just a great classic. And anybody would ever try to argue that ZZ Top wasn't based in the blues would be crazy. Prior to that, it was Little Red Rooster by the Rolling Stones. We're all pretty much familiar with that. And then right in front of that, I did the Little Red Rooster, the Howlin' Wolf version. So even though that was a Willie Dixon song, Willie Dixon, if it's Willie Dixon wrote so many songs that we're familiar with that were covered by so many people. But Willie Dixon wrote the song. Howlin' Wolf was the first one recorded in 1961, titled The Red Rooster, originally. Let me see. Where else we at? Boom, boom, boom. Of course, you had Red House from Jimi Hendrix there. So, hey, this has been Wade in Maine. Blues from the Chicken Shack, Saturdays at 5 o'clock. We're about done. Hour goes by so fast. But this has been a pre-recorded show. I will be back in the seat live next week. So stay tuned. There'll be more good blues and fun music to go. But as I always like to sign out, be the reason someone feels welcomed, feels seen, heard, valued, loved, and supported. Because you're never too hot, you're never too cold, you're never too young, you're never too old. You're never too skinny, you're never too fat. You're never too dis, you're never too dat. You're just where you are, and that's where it's at. Love, peace, and chicken grease, y'all. I will see you here again in a week, live and in the chair. Going to go out with some Stevie Ray Vaughan and maybe some more Howlin' Wolf if I've got the time.

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1: Oh, no. 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
0: Vote for us.
1: Yeah. So right now, we got the good old JJ Kale, who will be coming up again in the next 2 hours. Love JJ Kale. Stayed out of the spotlight, influenced so many, you know, and just seems like such a chill dude.
0: Yeah, he does.
1: He's really got that good, like, boogie-woogie guitar going on.
0: Happy Memorial Day. Memorial Day weekend. Summer's beginning now.
1: Yeah.
0: Let's listen.
1: All right.

You just heard Crane Your Neck by Lady Lamb. Before that, we had Shiver by Coldplay. Let Alone the One You Love by Olivia Dean. And Jesse by Geese. It's been a really nice day. I wanted to also say thank you to all the veterans who have served and given their life for this country, because there's some people that we should be remembering. Yeah. We're going to get back into the music now. We have a really fun one coming up, Groove Armada with Super Stylin'.

0: It is Saturday night. This is Daydream Nation, and you are listening to WERU.
1: Yeah, we were all over the globe on those last couple songs.
0: All over the globe.
1: Yeah.
0: Starting off, we had the song Baruna by Kirosh Yagmai.
1: Oh yeah. Sorry. I was giving Sassafras some weird looks. We're going backwards, apparently.
0: Oh yes. Okay. Let's start fresh. The song you just listened to was Blue Monday by New Order.
1: They are from Manchester, England, and that they were members. Three of them were members of Joy Division, actually.
0: I didn't know that.
1: Yep. Three of them were members of Joy Division. So
0: we had Deep LM Blues by the Grateful Dead.
1: Obviously, United States on that one. Some little tidbits on Deep LM Blues. Deep LM is, I didn't know this, is a part of Dallas, Texas, where a lot of blues musicians lived, like Blind Lemon Jefferson, Blind Willie Johnson, Lead Belly, and the first-ish recording of it was done by the Kofer Brothers in 1923.
0: Wow.
1: And it was called the Georgia Black Bottom.
0: Okay.
1: Yeah.
0: So this little slight alteration in the title there. We had the Talking Heads with And She Was before that.
1: Good old Rhode Island.
0: Yep. Little RISD graduates. Actually, I don't know if they graduated. I would assume. Maybe. Yeah. We had Don't Go to Strangers, that promised J.J. Cale song that we said we would play. And before that was that song Baruna by Kirosh Yagmai, which he's from where?
1: He is the godfather of Iranian psychedelic rock.
0: Sweet. It's fun to listen to new music sometimes.
1: Yeah,
0: all around the globe.
1: Yeah, I recommend diving a little deeper into his music. It is really cool. It

0: 30 a.m. to 4 p.m. is the Ellsworth Pride Festival. Sorry, doesn't say parade, says festival.
1: Oh, nice.
0: It's in Knowlton Park, 160 State Street, Ellsworth, Maine. So, annual day-long event in downtown Ellsworth, which is quite quaint nowadays during the summer. Go get some ice cream, go get some food down there. There will be food vendors, craft vendors, and a health resource fair.
1: Yay.
0: It's attended, and it is attended by over 600 people each year.
1: Yeah, I'll have to check that out. I haven't been yet, but yeah. I would appreciate.
0: No cost to attend.
1: How about we get back to some tunes? We're going to play a couple more songs, then we'll have a break, and we'll be back for one more hour. We're here until 8 o'clock Eastern time. We're going to start this set off with Kill Be Girl by the Backseat Lovers.

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1: Start with a generous portion of classical. 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
2: 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A voice of many voices.
1: Sorry, I stalled out there during these announcements. I don't know how I did that. They're right in front of me. But we are live in the studio, as you can tell. If you want to call in, our phone number is area code 207-469-0500.
2: Let's talk about a little bit of Maine weather.
1: Oh, goody.
2: Currently, it is 55 degrees. We'll go down to 42 overnight for a low, which is not bad if you're camping. That is a solid sleeping bag temperature.
1: Sounds like great fishing weather.
2: No, because of the flies, like I said before.
1: You take it. You just got to deal with it.
2: You just need some wind.
1: You just deal with the flies.
2: Tomorrow will be 58 degrees, and I'm thinking it's going to be a little bit cloudier than today because some clouds will be rolling in for that potential rain on Monday. But who knows? Really, the weather could change at any point. And yeah, I don't count on a weather forecast. I kind of just see what happens day by day here.
1: All right.
2: We were just listening to a song by a Thai artist, Connie Kim. It's going to be tough for me to pronounce. Muan Hai Hoi Tai Sao. And sadly, we had to cut it because we had to go to break. But I will put it on another playlist because I really like that one. And we had Kilby Girl by the Backseat Lovers before that.
1: Who do we have next?
2: Tanariwen Sulaf.
1: Ooh. Oh, all right. Yeah, they are.
2: Who are they?
1: Oh, I will get back to you on that. I gotta dig deep on this okay. one. It's a blues band from Africa.
2: Okay, sweet.
1: Not Bedouin. It might be like Bedouin blues. Really cool stuff. Another artist that if you're trying to like look for really more unique stuff to listen to, you're kind of bored to your same 20 songs that you listen to on repeat all the time, and you don't get the original feeling from those 20 songs. Oh. Am I the only one that does that? No? Good. These guys actually kind of like tickle the ears a little bit, so
2: Whoa.
1: To say. So they're really cool. Highly recommend them. So.
2: All right. Let's play it.
1: All right.

0: black coffee.
1: Oh, yeah. Some, what's with this microphone? Sorry.
0: Get a hold of yourself.
1: I'm trying. All right, as we were. Yeah, black coffee, humble pie, Steve Marriott, just letting it rip. Great vocalist.
0: I think that he is actually the son. I'm sorry.
1: No. All right, carry on. This is Humble Pie after Peter Frampton left. So just going to note that. Before that, we had Marshall Tucker Band, Rambling. Then some Live Zeppelin, Bronyar Stomp, off the album How the West Was Won.
0: What's Bronyar?
1: Okay. I can't know all of this stuff.
0: Okay, just wondering. If anyone knows.
1: Phone in,
0: call
1: please.
0: In, call in.
1: I used to know. I don't know anymore. Then we had a cover of Wayfaring Stranger by this band called Profane Sass that I just found out about these guys probably like 2 weeks ago. I listened to a podcast, and that was the podcast's theme song. And these guys, no longer together, but they were a bunch of freight hoppers. Don't do that. It is illegal. But they were freight hoppers traveling around busking, and then they just made an album. And this is one of the songs on the album. Recommend checking them out. And then to correct myself, Tenariwen, they're Touareg musicians. And there's a story where they actually all traveled to a gig on camels.
0: Wow, that's really amazing.
1: Yeah, great music. Great music. And they have like a rotating lineup due to just like the nomadic way they live. So where they are, they'll have a show, they'll bring in musicians that they've played with in the past that are just there at that location. And it just seems really awesome.
0: Yeah, it sounds spontaneous and just living very presently. That's the goal for the summer. Let's try to be present. Enjoy the moment.
1: All right. What do we got next? How long is this next song?
0: We have a 15-minute Jimi Hendrix song coming up. So Vex cannot give me any crap about playing my own long songs because...
1: I do give her a little bit of heat for playing 20-minute Grateful Dead songs. But I do like Grateful Dead.
0: No one's complaining. I just need to put that out there. But you. Alrighty. Electric Ladyland. What an album. Here we go. Voodoo Chili.

0: the guitarist is also the guitarist for the True Loves. So, great band. Great night. Great music. And
1: enjoy the rest of your weekend.
0: Yeah.

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